0: work. It basically says that when an individual is homeless, the most important thing that you can do for them is get them connected to housing as quickly as possible, and that there be no conditions on that pathway to housing, that the most stabilizing, most healthy, most safe thing that you can do for folks is to get them connected as quickly as possible to housing. But along the way, and even after folks are housed, we continue to work with folks for extended periods of time to address all the different needs that they might have in their life.
1: And that would be those wraparound services that would help them with mental health issues, addiction issues, financial support. And how is it all funded?
0: That's great. So the kind of service that we provide is called permanent supportive housing. That's for folks who are chronically homeless. So that would be folks homeless for more than a year and who have some type of identified disability. So we're talking about folks who have a large number of needs, and our permanent supportive housing case managers work with those folks from the moment they meet them out on the streets through to getting them housed. And again, for as long as possible afterwards, as long as they have needs. And because of the excellent services that our community-based organizations provide through this model, we have a 94% housing retention rate for chronically homeless individuals who are housed. That far exceeds state and national averages. And we're really proud of that here in Marin. We also have a program in our division called Coordinated Care. We want to make sure that any services, entitlements, supports that folks might need from any of our divisions, behavioral health, social services, public health, no matter what they may be, that those all get wrapped around the individual as well and provided as quickly as possible.
1: Wow, that is really astounding, those numbers and the success rate with using this philosophy. Does that draw people to Marin to take advantage of these programs? How do you sort of regulate that so that you don't become sort of a destination and that puts the people who are already here first in some jeopardy?
0: That's an important question because I think that when folks see our system being successful, they often wonder about that. But our point in time counts show that almost 80% of individuals who are homeless in Marin had an address in Marin before they became homeless. So these are our friends and neighbors, our brothers and sisters, the folks down the block, who through circumstances, because of the high cost of living, the high cost of housing, the lack of availability of housing in our county and in the Bay Area, have found themselves homeless. And so when we talk about serving folks here in Marin, the vast majority we're primarily talking about serving our friends and neighbors.
1: Thank you for that. I just want to let folks know that you're listening to Epicenter. I'm talking to Gary Rajanis, who's working with the homeless programs here in West Marin. And I know that there are regular counts. And is this mandated by the state or the federal government in order to keep track of who is homeless? And then having that data, you can go forward with these Housing First programs.
0: Yeah, so the point in time count is a count of all sheltered and unsheltered homeless persons that is normally carried out on one of the last 10 calendar days in January, or at other times that are required by the Federal Department of Housing and Urban Development, or HUD. It happens every 2 years here in our county. And it covers the entire geographic area of the county. We actually generate maps by census tract. Those are divided amongst teams of volunteers and individuals, everyone from folks that work in our community-based organizations to county staff to even elected officials and others who volunteer to participate. Who literally go out and conduct a physical count. It normally starts at about 5 in the morning until completed on that day. We don't interact with folks during the time of the count. It is purely a count, and it represents a snapshot of the entire unsheltered and sheltered population on that day in our county.
1: So you go to these places and like if there's a tent, you can't tell how many people are in it, but you're not interacting with these folks. How do you make sure that that data is correct, Gary?
0: That's a great question. And that's one of the critical things about the count is that the folks who are out there doing it are well trained. Even the volunteers who might be a little bit newer to the count go through a training with us, and all teams have experts in homelessness on the team. So folks are able to tell by the circumstances that are happening, if someone might be in a tent or in a vehicle, they can tell, by the circumstances that they're observing what the likely number of folks are that are there. But what's most important is that we count, if we see a car and in the determination, it's observed that someone is likely living inside, we count it. When the data gets analyzed, there are some what are called multipliers, applied to it. So across the country and across thousands and thousands of these pit counts, across the country and for years and years now, we know that scientifically that if we see a vehicle, if we see a tent, that what the likely number of people are that are in there mathematically. And so during the analysis phase, some multipliers are used as well to get to the best mathematical estimate of the number of folks that might be there. So again, this is a snapshot. It's just a point in time. So it gives us just a snapshot comparison across the years that we do it. It's not meant to be the be all end all of, everyone that's around. We have a system called coordinated entry. And when we encounter folks who are homeless anywhere in the county, we immediately engage with them through outreach teams and other folks, organizations, folks that might show up for service needs at various places. We get their information, we enter them into our system. So we also have systems that regularly monitor and count on an ongoing basis, who's
1: Well, that's what
0: actually.
1: I was thinking. If you have an expert and they go to a location that they have potentially been to before, they recognize that these are the folks who are there and they can
0: Exactly.
1: make that determination for that snapshot count, even though there's more data that backs this up within your own systems for the programs that you're implementing.
0: Exactly.
1: How does this data link, this HUD required data link to funding, and how does it inform your work along with the data that you already have?
0: So this is a required activity to be conducted from the funding that we get from the Department of Housing and Urban Development. It helps, counties, states, and the country to better understand the snapshot of homelessness, changes to homelessness, increases, decreases, changes in patterns of where people are. So it helps, again, just one piece of the puzzle that helps us understand the overall picture. And how we utilize it is, again, just it's a check every 2 years to just see where things are progressing. And again, one piece of the puzzle. So for this year, the count showed an overall 2.8% decrease in homelessness, which we were very pleased to see. The previous count in 2022 had showed an 8% increase here in Marin. That increase, we had expected that increase in 2022 to be much larger than it was. And many other counties saw much larger increases because of the pandemic. But I think due to the good work that we do here in Marin, we were able to keep that increase in 2022 very low. And that continued good work has helped bring us to a decrease this year. And when we look at some individual populations, so folks experiencing chronic homelessness, that most serious kind of homelessness, a 24% decrease. When we look at our veterans, a 32% decrease in homeless veterans. And when we look to our families, an overall 12% decrease in homeless families with children. So extraordinary results, I think, due to the incredible work that our system of care through our community partners does here in Marin.
1: Yeah, I recently did an interview with the Veterans Services Coordinator, and it was really, it was moving, frankly, to hear the amount of just care and overall really just the personalization of the programs to make sure that it's not like, oh, we have to do this, these people.

0: some really significant reductions in our homeless veteran population here in the county as well. And I know we're all looking forward to that ribbon cutting and celebration and the opening of those doors for our veterans.
1: Well, let's talk a little bit about the housing stock that is becoming available for this Housing First program, because it sounds to me like, the Homeward Bound program, other developments, it's like it's sort of a patchwork quilt of different means for creating housing to help people get out of chronic homelessness.
0: Before programs like HomeKey, our system, our coordinated system of care had things like housing-focused shelter, interim housing, and permanent supportive housing beds that were in scattered site apartments kind of all over the county. So folks really just integrated into the community. What programs like HomeKey did was allow us to actually construct and open new permanent supportive housing. So housing specifically for chronically homeless folks who need the ongoing support as they, get housed and continue to move forward. And it's been a significant increase in those numbers of beds. It's helped us bring a couple of different kind of stages of housing into our system, some lighter touch, housing sites like Casa Buena in Corte Madera, some medium, intensive sites like a 1251 South Elysio in Greenbrae, and some other more intensive sites like some housing units at Jonathan's Place above the shelter in San Rafael. So now, we really, because of investments like HomeKey, we now have a broader array of solutions from folks living independently in the community, in apartments, all the way through to these supportive sites that have been funded by HomeKey that often have on-site services and supports to help folks.
1: Got it. I was interested in looking at the data, Gary, that the different groups, and you mentioned a couple of those, like the veterans but you really take a look at breakout by, gender, breakout by age. And can you talk a little bit about those different groups and how they might be supported in different ways?
0: So one of the key things that stands out for us in the point in time counts, and frankly, in a lot of our regular, ongoing data as well, is the overrepresentation in our system of Black, African American, and Latinx folks. In comparison to, if you look, at our county overall, and the percentage of folks that might be Black, African American, or Latinx in general, the numbers in our homeless system are much higher in comparison and percentage-wise. So one of the key strategies that we have, and I think one of the key strengths of our system, is really the expertise, the cultural capacity, the language capacity of our community-based organization partners to work with folks in ways that are meaningful, in ways that resonate with folks, and in ways that help, folks connect to a permanent housing destination as quickly as possible. So I think that's one of the biggest things that stands out. Another is that, we do have a bit of an older population when it comes to homelessness. Primarily, if you look from age 35 and higher, represents the majority of our homeless folks in Marin. And a key factor for folks to remember is that even though you might be in your 30s and 40s and homeless, we know that the experience of homelessness can be extraordinarily impactful on a person's health and well-being, and it ages you. And so we often see folks, even in their 30s and 40s, that sometimes present with health conditions or other things that you might normally see in much older adults. And I know of concern to us specifically in HHS. Through all the work we do across all of our divisions with older adults, is the number of older adults that are experiencing homelessness, and sometimes for the first time in their lives. These are folks who may have just had

0: low wage jobs, sometimes minimum wage jobs, throughout their life, they, maybe were able to find a situation financially that worked for their housing, their partners, their families. And then now as they're aging, things continue to get more expensive, situations change, and folks on a fixed income can very quickly find themselves entering homelessness as well. One of the other strategies that we do, so we really work on a parallel track in Marin. So there's folks who are chronically homeless, as I mentioned earlier, more than a year, have an identified disability. Then there are other folks, even if you're homeless for a day, our system is poised to help you get reconnected to housing as quickly as possible. We call that strategy rapid rehousing, and it really is working with individuals, understanding their circumstances. Sometimes it's helping them just get security deposits, first and last month's rent, the first couple months of rent to get stabilized again. It's matching them with job training and other resources to help them be able to afford that rent moving forward. And with our older adults, we're going to be piloting a new strategy shortly, called shallow rent subsidies. So what that is it's sometimes even just a couple hundred dollars a month to help an older adult on a fixed income bridge that gap between their fixed income and their rent so that they can restabilize again in housing.
1: Yeah, I can just imagine the situations, where you get like unexpected expenses, whether it be medical expenses or, car repairs or things like that could just push you right over the edge. And then all of a sudden you can't afford your rent, get evicted. That's that where that rapid response could come back in, rapid rehousing. I'd like to talk a little bit about the changes in the counts for people with super substandard housing. And I know that that took effect in parts of West Marin where people were living in places that just did not meet the current standard for housing. Was that also something that happened throughout the county as well as in West Marin, Gary?
0: Yeah, so one key thing that's different this year in our 2024 point in time count is the inclusion of a significant number of individuals who are living on farms and ranches in conditions that do not meet the definition of housing. And so we are fortunate through the work that our HHS teams do out of the West Marin office, through incredible partnerships with groups like the Bolinas Community Land Trust, with CLAM, with West Marin Community Services, who are experts, out there in West Marin, who've partnered with us on the count, and helped us to understand the current condition of housing on some of the farms and ranches. And so now we've included those folks in this count, and we want to help and make sure that those folks get connected to a stable situation that meets the definition of housing.
1: Did that increase the number of children in the count?
0: It increased the number of individuals and families, including children, yes.
1: Well, I think it's great that is happening and that you can address that. I know that the county has really stepped up, and I know that the partnership with the BCLT and the big $8 million grant is going to go a long way to make those improvements for the housing in Bolinas.
0: Yeah, exciting news with the Encampment Resolution Fund grant. So, even though folks may be living in RVs, that still meets the definition of homelessness. So, what these grants are intended to do is really two things. One, to improve, the circumstances, for folks as much as possible that can be at sites. Like Bolinda Vista, that the Bolinas Community Land Trust is helping with, that can include other RVs that you see sometimes out in West Marin, and folks there. The other thing that it does is help us provide additional services and supports to those folks. Again, helping folks stabilize, transportation to medical appointments, getting services, helping folks with employment, everything that they might need on their journey. And this grant, particularly in West Marin, is going to help fund some of the early costs of building the permanent housing that the Bolinas Community Land Trust is working on, that those folks will have the opportunity to enter once it's completed. So a very exciting opportunity. The goal here with these grants is always to resolve the encampment, and get everyone into a permanent housing destination.
1: We're almost out of time here, Gary Najarese, but I'm wondering if there's anything else that you would like to add for the listeners of KWMR.
0: I just want to appreciate more than anything the partnerships we have with our community-based organizations, elected officials and leaders across the county, and even volunteers, folks that just care about this issue so deeply that pitch in and help all the time with our efforts. It is truly thousands of folks, across the county that are making a difference in homelessness. And we succeed in addressing homelessness every day. In the past 2 years alone, we've housed over 1,000 individuals. And I can't communicate enough to your listeners that our system here in Marin works. We are getting folks connected every day to housing, and we will continue on that effort until we end homelessness here in Marin.
1: Well, Gary, thank you so much for taking the time out to do a little bit of a deeper dive into the work that you do in your Department of Health and Human Services and going through these different aspects of the Housing First projects and also the counts. If anybody's interested in getting involved with doing these counts, obviously this was just done, so it's going to be a little while until the next one. What would they do?
0: Great. So a couple things. If folks are interested in getting involved in general, they can always go to our website, housingfirst.marinhhs.org, and you can learn about our efforts as well as see the results of the point in time count data. And if you're homeless or concerned about someone who's homeless, please call us 415-473-HOME, HOME. Or you can email us at HHSHOME, all one word, at marincounty.gov.
1: Thank you so much, Gary. Thanks for taking the time out to talk with us at
0: Thank you for
1: KWMR.
0: having me.
1: And once again, I was speaking with Director of Homeless and Coordinated Care for the Department of Health and Human Services here in Marin County, Gary Najarese. Epicenter is a series dedicated to news and information in West Marin. If you have ideas for topics, email programming at kwmr.org. 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
1: Hello, I'm Neil Kirksall.
2: And I'm Chris Howden. Coming up on As It Happens.
1: Offside, President Donald Trump says he asked FIFA to review a suspension given to one of the key strikers on Team USA. Well, FIFA didn't just review it, it reversed it. A Belgian sports journalist is among those stunned by that intervention, especially since Belgium plays the Americans tonight.
2: And arts and sciences. In the 17th century, the artist known as Brueghel the Elder painted a bat eating a bird in flight. But it would take until the present day for scientists to confirm that birds really are on the menu for those particular bats.
1: Those stories and more coming up for you on the Monday edition of As It Happens.

0: Hello, I'm Neil Kirksall.
1: Good evening, I'm Chris Howden. This is As It Happens. Tonight,
0: getting his kicks after Donald Trump called the head of FIFA. The soccer body reversed a suspension that would have kept an American star on the bench tonight. A Belgian sports journalist says there is outrage on and off the pitch.
1: Submission accomplished. After a hard-fought competition, Germany beats out South Korea to win a multi-billion dollar contract to outfit Canada with new submarines.
0: A trick up its sleeves. An Oregon teenager tells us about the thrift store find of a lifetime. Paying $3 for a warm-up jacket worn by basketball legend Wilt Chamberlain.
1: Many happy returns. 160 acres of Crown land is given back to a Mohawk community in Quebec. Ganawage Grand Chief Cody Dibo explains the process they're calling rematriation.
0: That's not cricket. English soccer fans visiting the U.S. for the FIFA World Cup discover baseball in Atlanta and develop a love for one center fielder that really comes out of left field.
1: And Mamma Mia. Researchers are stunned after toiling to prove that a species of bats chows down on birds, only to discover that an artist had revealed that exact truth in a painting from the 17th century. As it happens, the Monday edition, radio that knows you can't have a bird with a good batting average, but you can have a bat with a good birding average.

0: Even under the best of circumstances, a red card is controversial, and these are not the best of circumstances. Tonight, the U.S. is playing Belgium at the FIFA World Cup. It is a must-win game that American striker Folarin Balogun was set to miss because during last Wednesday's game against Bosnia and Herzegovina, he got a red card. But then U.S. President Donald Trump picked up the phone and called his friend, FIFA President Gianni Infantino. A few days later, FIFA's disciplinary committee announced that it was suspending Mr. Balogun's one-match suspension for a year, clearing the way for him to play tonight's game on home soil. FIFA's president says the decision had nothing to do with Mr. Trump's phone call, but it's unprecedented, and it's causing unprecedented outrage, perhaps most urgently from Belgium. Tom Boudwiel is a sports reporter for the Belgian public broadcaster, Sportza. We reached him in Seattle before he headed to the stadium for the game.
1: Tom, there are a lot of developments, coming in just before I came in to speak with you. But I wonder what you think about the development that the Belgian Football Association's request for a review of this has been considered inadmissible.
2: Yeah, well, we find it crazy, of course. It's been a special, let's say, 12 hours for the Belgian Federation, for the Belgian players, the Belgian staff, for the Belgian media, of course, too, because there are a lot of news moments, you can call that. So it's really crazy, yes.
1: And what did you think? I mean, if we go back to yesterday, were you thinking at all that you would find out that Balogun would be allowed to play tonight?
2: No, it was a huge surprise for us, even for the American Federation, I think, because yesterday there were the traditional press conferences, first Belgium and then Pochettino from the United States. And yeah, he told us, the player, they were wondering, is this real? Is it AI? Because they were sitting on a bus towards the training center. And yeah, nobody expected this, of course, because you can do that, okay, but not 30 hours before the game, because you have a game plan that's when you like the coach, but there's also something about why didn't you do it, the day after the red card of Balogun. So it's really strange. And yeah, now we've heard that Trump has called, that Infantino was there. Yeah, it's a really crazy situation.
1: Yeah, Donald Trump has said just today that he thinks that this decision was a, quote, brilliant decision, unquote. Mm-hmm. He says he asked Infantino, FIFA's president, to review this, but also insists he did not pressure him to overturn the suspension. The FIFA president, for his part, said in a statement earlier today that he has all sorts of people calling him, including world leaders, but that ultimately, people may say what they say, but that these decisions are completely independent. Do you buy that?
2: No, I don't believe him. And I think nobody is believing him, because whether it is or isn't a red card, that is now irrelevant. I heard Trump saying, oh, I didn't know that you can get a red card, while he was saying that he's a huge fan of football, so he would know that. But government interference is a violation of FIFA Article 2 and 15, I think. So the punishment is normally is a disqualification and suspension. What they did recently with Nepal, what they did 10 times or something like that. So that is the big problem. And it's not the fault of the US team that Trump interfered, of course. But yeah, this is not done. Politics and football, we always say, they don't go together, but we know better, of course, when you go to when you go to Qatar, when you go to Saudi Arabia, we know that. But this is clearly said by Trump, even immediately after we read the news in The Athletic. There was the tweet of Trump saying, well, wow, that's huge, and this and that. No, this isn't correct. That's the problem.
1: And we spoke with a journalist just before the tournament began, and a New York Times journalist who covers football and soccer, he said it was quite extraordinary, this kind of relationship that Infantino is cultivating, has cultivated with the U.S. president, the FIFA Peace Prize Award, all of that, the meetings. I mean, it's extraordinary is mild for it. But what do you think it might mean for FIFA and the World Cup? Will it have any impact? I mean, the allegations of corruption and other concerns are longstanding, and people still love the game.
2: Yeah, that's a problem. People still love the game. They like football. But I think nothing will change, because I also read a tweet of Josef Blatter, who is now 90 years old. I don't think he will tweet himself, I presume. But he was said, football may not become a play garden of political games. But I think Josef Blatter is also the last one to tell about this. Because, yeah, at that level, at FIFA level, it's always like that.
1: Yeah.
2: Belgium is very little, and it's strange now. The whole world is burning, and Belgium is a piece of it. So it's very strange. The whole world is against FIFA. The whole world is against Infantino. But I don't think it will change something. All these federations, even the Belgian Federation, they need the money of FIFA. They need the money of the World Cup. So yeah, that's the reason why they are quiet.
1: You're heading to the stadium for tonight's game.
2: Mm-hmm.
1: What do you think this decision, who's going to be on the pitch, is going to mean for Belgium?
2: Yesterday there was the press conference with the coach and with Thibaut Courtois, the goalkeeper. Thibaut said, we heard the news. We spoke about it during 5 minutes. And okay, we have to let it behind us. We have to have a fully focus on the game, our own game, because it's about winning and going to the next round. So I don't know whether they follow the socials, they follow the news, but it could be, of course, an extra motivation. They will need it, because the first games weren't that good. They have to do it on this way, and not talking about the politics or all things like that. They have to concentrate on their game, on the field, and trying to win.
1: Tom, great to speak with you. Enjoy the game.
2: Thank you very much.
0: Tom Boudwiel is a sports reporter for the Belgian public broadcaster Sportsa. We reached him in Seattle earlier today.

0: The competition to build submarines for Canada has been going on for months, and it has been intense as two remaining bidders from South Korea and Germany fought to prove they were the best fit for the multi-billion dollar contract. Today, Prime Minister Mark Carney officially revealed who will build a new fleet of submarines for the Canadian Navy.
1: I'm pleased to announce that Canada has selected TKMS as the preferred supplier for Canada's patrol submarine project. In the end, this decision was about choosing the absolute best platform and partnership to meet Canada's combined strategic, security, and economic interests.
0: The Prime Minister at a dockyard in Halifax earlier today. The winning company is ThyssenKrupp Marine Systems, or TKMS, a shipbuilder based in Kiel, Germany, in partnership with both the German and Norwegian governments. The proposal is to build and deliver 12 submarines and construct two maintenance facilities on the east and west coasts, all to replace Canada's aging fleet of Victoria-class boats. Bernd Altusmann is a former German politician with the Christian Democratic Union Party. He currently heads the Konrad Adenauer Stiftung Canada office, a think tank in Ottawa, and that's where we reached him.
2: Bernd, from where you sit, what does Canada's deal with Germany on this file say to the rest of the world?
3: I think the decisive factor is that Canada has made a very balanced decision, which will bring Germany and Canada even closer together. This is good for security policy partnership between Canada, Germany, and of course, European Union. And I can only congratulate the Canadian government and TKMS together with Norway. In my opinion, awarding this contract to the German company TKMS is right, both for strategic and operational reasons, but also for industrial policy reasons for both countries. The decision is in favor of the submarine builder TKMS, factually and technically correct.
2: You were on our show last August. At that time, we were talking about a different deal between Canada and Germany, the new critical minerals deal that they struck at that time. There's also now, since that conversation we had, a deal between the two countries on an LNG export plan. Mm-hmm. Given all of that, did you expect that this is the decision that would come? Because as you know, there are experts who said, you know, the South Korean company might have been a better way to go, not even for geopolitical reasons, but just for the actual technology that they were offering.
3: I think it's a good signal. It's a very strong signal to the allies in NATO. I remember Hanwha Ocean referred to faster delivery times and the possibility of being able to build and possibly deliver several submarines in parallel at the same time. And maybe you remember Hanwha presented this submarine class as the first model directly on the site in Canada at the berth in Victoria in May 2026. TKMS could not offer this, but at the end, it's a submarine fleet, to be honest, 24 submarines together with Norway and Germany. And Canada is now in this, we can call it club of submarines. TKMS is the core supplier for NATO submarines, more than 75% of all submarines in NATO.
2: But in terms of, you know, the deals that TKMS has made with Canadian companies, 18 partnerships so far, fewer though than the South Korean company Hanwha Ocean had made. What will that mean for the companies who were hoping it would go another way, that they don't have deals with TKMS?
3: I think TKMS is, from my point of view, a very professional and also flexible company. They will discuss where the advantages for Canada as well. And I think this advantage for industry to save or to create in the near future 650,000 new jobs in Canada within agreed terms of at least 30 years for procurement, all the maintenance for this. That means is one of big issue for Canadian economy. I think it's a good start for a long-lasting partnership between Canada and Germany and Canada and Europe. Canada is the only country, non-European country, which got access to the SAFE agreement of the European Union, means at the end to fulfill the 5% target in NATO and on the other hand, to get access to a big program of the European Union. From my point of view, it is also a part of this getting more independent from the US.
2: Yeah. Given that need for diversification, is this a risk for Canada, though? You know, there are those who are concerned that this is stepping away from building relationships in the Indo-Pacific.
3: I do not think so. Canada is, from my point of view, I call it a triangle country. On the one hand, the Indo-Pacific region, one of the most dynamic regions, and Canada looks to that region and has contracts and memoranda of understanding, and also to the North Atlantic, to Europe, and to the Arctic as the potential field of conflict of the superpowers in the future. Therefore, Canada is good advised to see both sides or three sides where they have to engage. And at the end, securing sovereignty of Canada and NATO allies is the main challenge in the current situation. Common task of ensuring that peace and security are mutually dependent. And the now placed order is, from my point of view, an important step.
2: The NATO summit, what are you going to be watching for to come out of that?
3: NATO summit should strengthen NATO allies and to get an agreement to get faster on track what is necessary to deliver in the near future because of the current threats. I think NATO will become more stronger at the end, and I think it's also a good signal that Prime Minister Carney, together with Minister of Foreign Affairs and Defence Minister and the Chief of Staff of the Canadian Army, will join a NATO summit. At the end, we will see the strategy behind that, but at the end, I think it's maybe the first step also to underpin the leadership of Canada also in NATO.
2: Bernd, I'm glad we could speak. Thank you for coming back on the show.
3: Thank you again.
0: Bernd Altusman is the director of the Konrad Adenauer Stiftung Canada office. We reached him in Ottawa.

0: Jerry West feeds to Chamberlain. He's going to the basket. Back to live action as Chamberlain turns and goes to the basket.
1: Basketball legend Wilt Chamberlain scoring for the LA Lakers during the 1972 NBA Finals against the New York Knicks. The Lakers defeated the Knicks to make history by winning their first NBA title after moving from Minneapolis. And before he stepped onto the court that day, Mr. Chamberlain wore a yellow and purple warm-up jacket with his last name emblazoned on the back. He went on to wear that same jacket, possibly as a good luck charm, all through the 1972-73 season, which was the last of the now late Mr. Chamberlain's career. After 1973, that bright yellow jacket disappeared until a 19-year-old thrift store aficionado named Quinn Brown stumbled upon it at a Goodwill store in Hillsboro, Oregon this year. That jacket is now up for auction. We reached Quinn Brown in Portland, Oregon.
2: Quinn, you do this for a living, so you sort through a lot of stuff. What was it about this piece at this Goodwill that caught your eye?
3: I didn't know immediately what it was. I knew it was probably a 70s or 80s Wilt Chamberlain jacket, but I would have never assumed that it would have actually been his jacket. I saw somebody holding it up, kind of looking at it, looking a little indecisive about it. And so I could tell it was good, and he threw it back right in front of me. And just knowing with sports stuff, it sells really well. Like, people enjoy wearing their favorite player or favorite sports team. I knew pretty much right away it was a few hundred dollars probably.
2: And the buttons, thinking, I heard, sort of stood out to you too. What was it about the buttons?
3: So there were a brand called Scoville. They stopped using that on sports things in the 80s. Mm-hmm. And so that was kind of my first indicator that, like, this is a true vintage item that could not be replicated today.
2: And so it's busy, you're all looking through it, you pick it up when the other person puts it down. Do you take time to try it on, or you just check out at that point?
3: I picked it up, and on Wilt Chamberlain was, I think, 7'1", so the jacket was ridiculously big.
2: How much did you buy it for in the end?
3: I bought it for $3.07.
2: Pretty good deal. And so then you take your haul home, I guess. What do you normally do with it? Do you start researching each piece before you post it?
3: A lot of the stuff is just lower value items that I don't really have to do much research on. And I kind of just have an eye for what I think other people want to wear.
2: How long before you found out if it really belonged to Chamberlain?
3: It was probably a few hours after I got home. I didn't forget about it, but it wasn't like the number one thing on my mind to do research on this piece. When I started doing it at home, there were not really any results when I would take a picture of it. I was thinking, well, wait, this jacket might be like homemade or something. This is only for a few minutes, but I remember having that feeling because there was no size tag. There was no wash tag, no information on the inside of the jacket. Didn't have his name in Sharpie or number or anything. So there weren't really any indicators of it actually being his. But then I saw another jacket that sold in 2016. It was identical to mine, had more stains, but that one sold for $56,000. Then at that point, I had kind of posted it on my story, and all my friends started calling me. At the time, I wasn't really 100% sure, but then I remember being in my room that afternoon. Yeah. I saw another Wilt Chamberlain jersey. So it wasn't the warm-up jacket, it was a jersey. Yeah. But the jersey was a little bit longer,
2: right?
3: But that's just because the players would tuck the jerseys into their shorts and then wear the jacket over.
2: I can only imagine you in your room going from that short period of, okay, I guess I'm out $3.07 or something, or maybe I'll just
3: I remember just like running up the stairs and being like, oh my God, like I was yelling for my mom because we had been looking at it together. That's when I was like, wow, I really think I have something here.
2: And when did the auction house get involved?
3: They got involved pretty quickly. I ended up doing a post on social media with an account, because by that time I had photo matched it myself. I needed authentication. They had a third party do it for them. It was photo matched the game, so they just looked at all the small details, and they were able to match it.
2: What are your theories or their theories on how it ended up at the Goodwill in Hillsboro?
3: It's really hard to say. There was a dry cleaning tag on the jacket when I got it that had a date from 2018. What I think is possible is somebody forgot to pick it up. That's really about it. I don't know how it got to Portland, Oregon versus LA, but it did somehow.
2: It did, and you found it. Did you know about Chamberlain and this part of NBA history before, or if not, what did you learn?
3: Yeah, I'm not a super big basketball fan, but I knew he had scored 100 points. I knew he played for the Lakers. Definitely knew who he was. A lot of my friends were really into that. I remember hearing his name all the time. I had an idea.
2: Did any part of you think, well, maybe I should keep it?
3: Some of it, because I realistically, I know it will go up in value just because it's so limited. But I also know that right now I can use the money and play it safe and just invest the money probably into an index fund.
2: Oh, that's very responsible. How much are you thinking it might go for?
3: I mean, the Sotheby's estimate is 150 to 250,000, so probably somewhere around there.
2: That's life-changing money for anybody.
3: It is, yeah. Especially this young to be gifted this just by luck, really. It could have been anybody.
2: What does your mother say about this?
3: Yeah, my mom is very excited. She knows how much money I make doing it.
2: Yeah.
3: I'm pretty successful in what I do. Cool.
2: Ultimately, do you have a preference of where it ends up, who it goes to?
3: I really hope it goes to a fan who is just a really big fan of Wilt Chamberlain and the Lakers, a true fan who will be able to appreciate the history of the jacket.
2: What was the most valuable thing you thrifted before this?
3: I found a vintage t-shirt. It's a Sub Pop record label for bands like Nirvana and Soundgarden and some other really popular ones. I sold it for $250.
2: And how much did you buy it for?
3: Probably like a dollar.
2: So this wins.
3: Just by a little bit.
2: I'm glad we could speak, Quinn. Thank you.
3: Thanks for calling.
1: Quinn Brown found an authentic Wilt Chamberlain jacket in a thrift store, and it's now up for auction by Sotheby's. We reached him in Portland, Oregon.

0: A classic football chant, except it's at a baseball game. It's baseball chanting by football fans. It's a classic baseball football chant. That was the sound of dozens of England fans cheering on Atlanta Braves outfielder Michael Harris II. They were in town for the round of 32 last week, and they decided to single Mr. Harris out to be the object of their enthusiastic support. And so they did their thing. Every time Michael Harris II was at bat, and every time a ball came remotely close to him in the outfield. Michael Harris has since thrown his support behind England. He spoke with podcast host Roger Bennett before last night's round of 16 match between England and Mexico.
1: When I ran out on the field for the first time, I seen the England flags hung up around, and then I seen a big group out in center. They were chanting from the first pitch to the last one, so I kind of knew the energy was different from the jump. Baseball fans, they sit down. They actually sit down and give the game some time to breathe, but they were going the whole game, and I loved it. At first, I didn't really know that they were putting my name in the chant until, I guess, later in the first inning, but once I figured it out, they didn't stop. I honestly just thought I was the closest player, so they just put my name in it.
2: How did you not laugh the whole game through, man? How did you keep locked in the zone?
1: My teammates were kind of laughing because at some point they would look back and I'm dancing to it. So they would laugh. But yeah, I really loved it. I felt like it was easier because I knew I had a whole nother country behind me. You know?
2: At one point, they cheered a routine fly ball like Harry Kane had just scored a winner.
1: Well, every time that I caught one, they were doing that. So I think I had about five of them. It's actually a good amount for a game. But yeah, every time I caught them, they were going wild and it was crazy. So after the game, I went out to see family,
2: yeah,
1: and they were still out there. I thought everybody was gone, you know. Then they were all still out there. They ran down, like, to the edge of the wall, and they were chanting for me to come back out again. So I ran out, took a video of it. I was loving it. Yeah, a couple guys took their jerseys off. Unfortunately, I couldn't give mine away. But, yeah, I gave a hat away, and I'm wearing this jersey every day around the clubhouse, so yeah.
2: And now, tonight, England are playing Mexico. They're going to the Azteca. I don't need to tell you this as a lifelong England fan.
1: Oh, yeah, I'm already aware.
2: Can I get a score prediction?
1: I want to say England 3, Mexico 2.
2: And when it happens, Michael Harris II has told me he's going to get bulldogs tattooed right around you. You did. Am I not meant to say that on camera?
1: I don't think you made it up, but we'll see.
2: Yeah.
1: Yeah.
2: It's happening. It's coming home. Is it coming home?
1: It's coming home.
0: Major League Baseball player Michael Harris II speaking with Roger Bennett, host of the Men in Blazers podcast. And of course, England beat Mexico yesterday, 3-2. There's no word yet from Mr. Harris about that tattoo.
3: We are going to take a short break now. When we return, Ganawage Grand Chief Cody Daibo explains rematriation, the process that is putting acres of crown land back into his community's hands.
0: And pipe dreams. The leaders of Alberta and Ontario stand united as they announce plans for a new pipeline deal with support from the Premier of Saskatchewan. But reporters at a press conference wonder where that leaves Manitoba, which is also right in the middle of that pipeline route.
3: Stay tuned. I'm Neil Kirksall.
0: And I'm Chris Howden.

0: This is KWMR Point Reyes Station, the community station that knows how to swing. At first glance, the farm fields officially known as the San Remi Federal Surplus Property don't look like much, but the 162 acres of Crown-owned land outside Ganawage mean a lot to the Mohawk community there, and the members of that community are now the official owners of that land. It's an example of what Ganawage's leadership refers to as rematriation, and it came with a new pledge of $1.2 million in federal funding from Crown Indigenous Minister Rebecca Alty to help remove a contaminated building from the site. Cody Dibo is the Grand Chief of the Mohawk Council of Ganawage. We reached him in Ganawage, which is just south of Montreal.
1: Grand Chief, given how long these fights can be and the fact that these results don't always come, what will you remember about being out on the land with the Crown Indigenous Relations Minister knowing what was happening?
2: Well, I mean, it was a surreal feeling for sure, you know, to see such a large parcel, you know, coming back to my community, after years and years of, in discussions, being the one to sort of maybe get it over the finish line, you know, as well as, the minister as well, Rebecca Alty. I think that really just left an everlasting impression for her. So, working over the last year to get this over the final stages was definitely surreal.
1: And how was this land used over the years?
2: Probably almost 100 years ago. Yeah. I believe in the 40s or so, it was a communications sort of outpost. There's like the tower on there. Right. But in the more recent years, it was being utilized, leased out, to the farmers. So historically, and even in the recent little while, even when it was still held under, I believe it was the Department of Defense, they were leasing out the property to some of the surrounding farmers, for different crops. So our intention right now is that's a big push from our community to get back to our roots, so to speak. For us, it's to continue, farming the land.
1: Our listeners heard about the $1.2 million in funding that this comes with from Ottawa. How will that money be used? What do you want it to go towards?
2: The money is used to, there's an old building, the old communications building, and the radio tower on site. So the building, of course, anything from the 40s and 50s, asbestos, lead paint, so that needs to be taken down carefully and disposed of properly. There was an oil furnace in the basement that did have, there was some spills that had happened, I think, with it. So we're not 100% sure in terms of the extent, but it's kind of localized to just the site of the building in the basement. So some soil will have to be remediated or disposed of as well. But it's all part of that whole, decommissioning of the building, right? Taking it down.
1: This is 162 acres, significant certainly, as you said, but it is a fraction of the nearly 24,000 acres that there are pending claims for, as you will know. Much of that land is occupied right now. Mm-hmm. What would a transfer of that size look like?
2: Well, I mean, for us, we've stated, the position of the community is we are getting every inch back of the seigniory grievance, as we call it. It's not a claim, it's really a grievance that we have with the federal government, and that's what we're working towards. So obviously, I think those are, we're talking, not something that's going to be done overnight for sure, but, trying to figure out, what's that look like, right? In terms of multi-generational, returns of things. So definitely things that we have to have a conversation about. But, for us, it's not about, kind of what was done to us, and all First Nations, it's kind of, we understand people have built lives and, have homes, but there, our vision is there needs to be a gradual return, right? Over generations, as I've stated, not something overnight. We don't want to repeat what was done to us. We kind of had to pick up in the middle of the night and move and say, well, this is where you need to be now. And you can't be over here anymore. We're talking, back in, pre-Indian Act or during Indian Act times.
1: Yeah. In terms of what getting these acres, these 162 acres rematriated, what do you think that means for the 24,000 acres that you have grievances for?
2: Well, I think it's a step in the right direction, right? And I think it's kind of bringing hope, you know, to people who felt, you know, that this was never going to be resolved or any movement was going to happen on it. You know, there is historical wrongs that Canada needs to deal with, and either just sweeping it under the rug or trying to write a check is not going to solve the issues. Like, we need to have these conversations, and it also needs to bring about, you know, the education and the history about it. You know, like, people, this stuff isn't taught in schools. It's not taught, you know, to everybody who's, you know, currently occupying, you know, land that's, you know, in these grievances. You know, and that's what needs to happen, you know, because education is the best tool, and everybody needs to know sort of the history so we don't repeat it. So for me, I'm hoping this starts sparking, saying, asking people, and we have, you know, our website, Gonna Walk Your Land Back, you know, where we give the information about the grievance of the Seigneury of South St. Louis. And I think that needs to go across, you know, across the Turtle Island. People need to know what are the issues and why we're, you know, so staunch at defending, you know, our rights, because we've seen it being stripped away time, sort of acre by acre, it seems.
1: The fact that you use the word rematriation is significant, that it's matriarchal.
2: Yes. Well, I mean, for us, everything comes from the woman, right? Like, the Mother Earth, you know, we hold that in high regard. So we need to protect what's ours. We need to make sure it lasts for the generations to come. And nothing is ours right now. And I think that's the outlook that everybody needs to realize. Like, right now, the parcel of land that you might occupy is not yours. It's for future generations. It's for your generations, right? So you're not going to damage your plot of land or damage your home, because what is your kids going to have? What are your grandkids going to have? It's the same view we have, you know, when we're looking at the land and Mother Earth, that it's not ours to do with as we please. It's, we're just holding it for somebody else.
1: Grand Chief, I'm glad we could speak. Thank you.
2: Of course. Thank you.
0: Cody Daibo is the Grand Chief of the Mohawk Council of Ganawage. That's where we reached him.

0: Her time at Wimbledon may be over, but Alexandra Ayala is just getting started. The 21-year-old made history when she became the first Filipina player to make it to the second week of a Grand Slam. And she didn't stop there, advancing to the fourth round of the tournament before ultimately losing today's match against Jasmine Paolini. Throughout her journey at Wimbledon, Ms. Ayala has had her entire country cheering for her, and that was not lost on her when she spoke after a win on Saturday. For the record, here's part of what she told the crowd.
1: I'm really emotional, and maybe for someone like Iga, who has won so many slams, or maybe someone like Serena or Venus, this achievement may seem small, but for someone who grew up in the Philippines and... socks and my light up shoes and chubby cheeks, so to her this is everything.
0: For the record, that was Filipina tennis player Alexandra Ayala speaking on Saturday after she advanced to the round of 16 at Wimbledon. Ms. Ayala lost today to Italy's Jasmine Paolini, 2-1.

0: Today, Danielle Smith and Doug Ford, the premiers of Alberta and Ontario, respectively, appeared together in Calgary to jointly announce a bold pipeline proposal. Over 3,000 kilometres of pipe running from the oil hub of Hardisty, Alberta, to Sarnia, Ontario, near the U.S. border, with a capacity of 500,000 barrels a day and more down the road. They're calling it the Northern Shield Energy Corridor, and the announcement came with a statement of support from Saskatchewan Premier Scott Moe. But if memory serves, just a sec, let me check a map here. Yep, there's another province besides Saskatchewan between Ontario and Alberta that the pipeline will need to cross. It's called Manitoba, and its premier, Wab Kanu, was not in that room today. Mr. Kanu has said he wants Indigenous partners included from the start of pipeline plans. Reporters asked Premier Ford how the missing province fits in.
1: Well, I think the world of Premier Kanu, I've said it 100 times, I think the guy's a champion. He has to consult a little more with his folks in Manitoba, but we'll work something out, and I'm 100% behind putting a pipeline up to Churchill and getting an icebreaker and start delivering it around the world so we can continue to be an energy powerhouse.
2: Thank you. Go ahead.
3: Chris Fargo with the Calgary Herald. A twofold question for you, Premier Ford. First off, what are the next steps and the timelines? And then secondly, if everything went according to your plans, how quickly might you be able to get this pipeline built?
1: Well, first of all, we were communicating with 77 Indigenous communities, which play an absolute critical role in this, and we're going to do this feasibility study. We'll be back out before the end of this year, and then we'll be able to roll it out. We've already put a plan together where the pipeline, we've been actually working on this for over the last year, and we have some real experts in the province that put a pipeline route all the way through Ontario, from Alberta through Manitoba and Saskatchewan, with the approval of obviously Saskatchewan, Manitoba.
3: Sorry, do you have a timeline on when it might actually be built?
1: I'll have a better idea once we do this feasibility study, but we aren't going to hold back. We're going to go full steam ahead. We have great steel companies in Ontario, and I understand so does Saskatchewan, so does Manitoba, so we're all going to pitch in, but we have to make sure it's Canadian steel.
3: And then follow up here for Premier Smith. Premier, you've got already in the works 1.2 million barrels a day with some of the expansions that have already been announced. Then you've got an additional 1 million barrel a day pipeline that would go to the West Coast if it gets built. Now you're talking about an additional 500 to 800,000 barrels a day on top of that. How is the industry going to fill it? And do you think there's actually going to be a demand for this much capacity?
4: Well, I think we have to look at the time frame. I mean, I've said that we wanted to double oil and gas production over 10 to 15 years. And so when you think of when I made that promise, we were at 3.7 million barrels per day in production. We're at 5 million barrels per day right now. If you look at all of the projects that had at previous points been approved and gone through permitting,

0: oil sands producer. They said that they have a 300,000 site, could go up to 700,000. So those are only three companies. So I think that if you look at how we stage it, if we get the incentives right and we get the environment right to do new greenfield development over 10 to 15 years, I have absolute confidence that we'll be able to do it. Remember, we are one of the largest reserves on the planet. We've got 177 billion barrels of recoverable reserves at today's technology. We've got 1.8 trillion barrels of oil in place. So I think we got to think big, and we've got to be looking at being one of the top three energy producers and exporters in the world.
1: Alberta Premier Danielle Smith and Ontario Premier Doug Ford speaking to reporters in Calgary earlier today.

0: Scientists go to great, often ridiculous-seeming lengths to learn about the natural world. Just last week, we told you about a team of researchers who had braved extremely icy waters and potential encounters with leopard seals to study sea squirts in Antarctica. We also heard about the one-of-a-kind collection an Australian wool researcher had spent a lifetime building. And looking further back into our archive, other examples abound. We are reminded, for instance, of the Spanish study in which scientists proved that noctule bats hunt birds in midair by securing tiny little audio recorders to the bats. That was cool, but it turns out the evidence they were after had been sitting there for centuries in the work of Flemish Renaissance artist Jan Brueghel the Elder. That's according to a new paper that focuses on his painting Air. Miguel Clavero is a researcher with the Spanish National Research Council and a co-author on the paper. We reached him in Huelva, Spain.
1: Miguel, I'm looking at the painting right now. It's quite beautiful and detailed. Just describe for our listeners what they would see if they were looking at it.
2: It's an allegory of the element air. You know, Jan Brueghel painted different allegories of the fourth element, and he made different versions of the air. In this particular one, there is a couple of mythological figures surrounded, but by a lot of animals related to air. They are mostly birds. There are something like 60 species of birds that can be identified in the painting. And then there are four different bats. There is one long-eared bat. There are two smaller bats that cannot be identified to genus. And then there is this in the upper right corner, there is this large bat that we identified as a noctule bat with a bird in its mouth.
1: Yeah, and how do you know that it's a noctule bat? What are the distinguishing features that tell you that?
2: And we thought it could be a noctule bat because it looked like it to us. It was big, and the shape of the wings and so on, it looked like a noctule bat, but we were not sure. The thing is that we were lucky to have the noctule experts working in our same institute, and they are in fact our friends. So we went to them, say, "Hey, can that be a noctule bat eating a bird?" And they were like totally excited about that, because there are specific features that makes us quite sure that it's a noctule bat.
1: One of the specialists you went to speak with or took your thoughts to is Elena Tena. She was on our show when, you know, using contemporary scientific methods, she and her team found that noctule bats were eating birds in midair. She came on our show at that time, back in October. Here's a little bit of what she told us then.
3: We didn't know they were eating the bats on the wing, and it was really surprising for us when we realized that the bat was capturing the bird and also eating the bird during the flight. And it was really exciting for us because we have been looking for this for many, many years. So it was amazing, and we were really impressed.
1: For years, they'd been searching for this kind of proof, as you know. So how did she and the other experts react when you said, "Hey, this painting is about 400 years old"? Looks like they had proof back then.
2: They were really surprised, like basically anyone, because, you know, they were like totally shocked, like we were, thinking that

0: someone could have represented that scene and that specific relationship, because it is an Ictalus and a songbird and no other, but it's the bird. So it is so accurate that it is very fascinating.
1: Just the act itself, what they're doing. I mean, they're killing and eating their prey while they're flying. And they could be flying for 20 minutes. Just, it's like their to-go meal. that's not an easy thing.
0: Yes, well, and the, you know, what Elena and the team described involves also a free fall episode of hundreds of meters, and then the bat pursuing the bird and so on. But the thing is that what Bruegel painted is a bat with the bird in the mouth. Mm-hmm. And even though everything is so realistic in Bruegel painting, that cannot be realistic because he for sure didn't observe directly the interaction. A bat cannot fly with something in its mouth because it has to produce the sound to locate itself, and it cannot be flying oriented with something in the mouth. So what we think is that Bruegel knew about Nyctalus eating bat from an indirect way, just like people described that in the 2000s, because they saw remains in bat colonies and they deduced that the bats were eating the birds. Right.
1: This work that you're doing, historical ecology, what is the power of finding this kind of knowledge?
0: The power is that it is generally assumed that we cannot profit the knowledge produced before scientists started producing knowledge. And that when you deal with biodiversity, you know, there are many things that have changed in ecosystems for centuries or millennia, but we are only describing what has happened since the 1950s or 1970s, because that's when scientists started recording the data. But what we propose is that there are other alternative options of going to original sources, historical original sources that can provide data from much deeper in the past.
1: I know you're looking at more. You're looking to find out about other species as well. What other things are you hoping to learn?
0: One of the species we have been working a lot is a species of crayfish that is usually considered the native crayfish in Spain. But we know from historical documents that it is an Italian species that was introduced in the 16th century. So we have a lot of documents in different archives in Spain and Italy informing about the actions taken to take the crayfish to Spain. And from the paintings, for example, Pedro Romero, which is the first author of this, he's in fact working on parrots and monkeys in paintings, with the aim of describing historical wildlife trade networks, global ones. Because since the 15th century, different species of parrots and monkeys start appearing in artworks. So we can describe how people were taking certain species from one place to the place where they were painted.
1: Miguel, I appreciate this. Thank you.
0: Thank you, for sure.
2: Miguel Clavero is a researcher with the Spanish National Research Council. We reached him in Huelva, Spain.
1: You've been listening to As It Happens from CBC, heard across the United States on public radio.
2: You can also find As It Happens wherever you get your podcasts. I'm Chris Howden. Thanks for listening.
1: And I'm Neil Kirksall. Goodbye.

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1: This is National Native News. I'm Jill Freitas. A new mobile app created by a Navajo man is offering travelers in both New Mexico and Arizona an opportunity to learn about historic routes and insight on Native American cultures. KUNM's Jeanette Didios has more.
2: Whether you're driving from Gallup to Flagstaff or Flagstaff to Phoenix, a new app created by former Navajo educator George R. Joe called Tribal Trails serves as your audio tour guide while you're on the road.
3: Are you driving over the bridge yet? It is known as Canyon Diablo, and Two Guns is right on the rim of Canyon Diablo. Many years ago, Route 66 entrepreneurs once had a roadside gas station, trading post, even a tiny zoo where lions and bobcats were behind chicken wire.
2: That's one sample of the self-guided tour. Joe says the app includes information about Navajo and Acoma territories because a lot of tourists on the road are very uninformed about Native Americans.
4: The education world hasn't done a good job of letting Americans know about tribal people. So they have these crazy ideas and misconceptions about us. So I thought, here's my chance to try to correct some of that information about housing, about how we live, about how we make money, things we do.
2: Tribal Trails is GPS activated, so all drivers need to do is open the app and start a tour. During your drive, the app will detect where you're at and point out different monuments, houses, or landmarks.
4: You don't have to look at your app. You just put it right there on your dashboard. It doesn't have to be visible because I don't show pictures because I think, you know, you're driving. You don't have time to be looking at pictures and things like that. You just want to hear.
2: Joe says the app is meant to be a bridge for curious travelers wanting to know more about Native American communities and the Southwest.
4: More like bringing down that barrier and inviting them to go eventually visit the tribe.
2: Joe is currently working on including more tours in Albuquerque and Santa Fe. The app is free to download on either the Apple Store or iOS. For National Native News, I'm Jeanette Didios.
1: The commercial king salmon fishery opened July 1st for trawlers in southeast Alaska. In the first king opener of the season, trawlers can catch just over 81,000 Chinook salmon, roughly 70% of the allocated summer kings. The allocation is set by the Pacific Salmon Commission under the terms of the Pacific Salmon Treaty between the United States and Canada. A press release from the Alaska Department of Fish and Game said that based on summer harvest rates in previous years with a similar amount of fish, state fisheries biologists anticipate it will take trawlers anywhere from 7 to 10 days to catch the 81,000 Chinook. The fishery typically opens a second time in August for trawlers to target the remaining treaty kings. This story was provided by KCAW's Catherine Rose. The National Congress of American Indians is urging tribal nations to remain vigilant in protecting Native voting rights following a recent U.S. Supreme Court decision on mail-in ballots. The organization issued the statement after a high court upheld a Mississippi law allowing ballots postmarked by Election Day to be counted if they arrive afterward. NCAI says the ruling is especially important for many tribal communities, where mail service delays and long distances can make it difficult for ballots to reach election offices on time. NCAI joined the Alaska Federation of Natives and the Native American Rights Fund in filing a Friend of the Court brief, arguing that rural and remote Native voters face unique barriers to casting ballots. While welcoming the decision, the organization says threats to Native voting rights remain and is encouraging tribal governments and citizens to continue monitoring election policies and preparing to ensure Native voices are heard in future elections. I'm Jill Freitas.

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You are tuned in to the Monday Mix on KWMR. We have another fine show for you this evening. In fact, the first is a multi-theme show. It sort of starts out with fine and then okay, whatever, and really? That's how the songs go. They go in that order. Fine, okay, whatever, really. It's kind of a good mix of tunes. We started everything out there with a tune that was featured prominently in the Barbie movie, bringing those Indigo Girls back into the fore with Closer to Fine. Exene Cervenka from her Somewhere Gone album with Fine Familiar, and then King Johnson featuring one of those Wood Brothers with Fine Line from Hot Fish Laundromat, the album there. And we're just going to continue on right now. We're sticking with Fine for the whole first half hour of Monday Mix tonight. And then we'll go, okay, whatever, really. Thanks for listening.

as promised, sticking with the fine theme here tonight for at least a little bit longer on the Monday Mix. 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I am Amanda. So after those first songs, we heard A Fine Romance from Lena Horne, and then Steve Winwood with The Finer Things from his Back in the High Life album, and then Rod Stewart, sort of his old Rod Stewart self, The Finest Woman from his Time album. And we're going to go out with a little REM in this set this evening. And then we are going to be transitioning. I got a few more fine songs, quite a few more fine songs actually, and then we'll be going, okay, whatever, really, here on the Monday Mix.

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really. It's going to be just fine. We're still in the fine segments. We got the fine songs coming our way here on the Monday Mix. Started this set off with the Chiffons. He's So Fine. What a great girl group tune. Ike and Tina Turner with It's Gonna Work Out Fine. I'm not entirely sure that really was the case, but that was from the Absolutely the Best album. And then It's the End of the World as We Know It, and I Feel Fine from R.E.M. Gonna keep going here on the Monday Mix on KWMR. I'm Amanda. Thanks for tuning in tonight. Hope you're having a good first day of the work week, if Monday is in fact your actual first day of your work week. Don't want to make too many assumptions here. Thanks for listening.

All right, here we go. This is what we're talking about. We are done being fine. We are about to just be okay. But what you heard there in the fine tunes that we just played was a couple from the Paladins, including She's Fine from Years Since Yesterday, great rockabilly band out of Southern California. Traveled around the Southwest, got to see them several times. So great. She's So Fine from the American Graffiti soundtrack, followed by a little Teddy Thompson, son of Richard and Linda, and inherited the voice. Can you help it? I mean, no. Tonight Will Be Fine from Leonard Cohen, I'm Your Man, a bunch of covers of Leonard Cohen songs. You Ain't Nothing But Fine from Rockpile, from Seconds of Pleasure, and then the Paladins with You're So Fine from El Matador. And we're going to go out with Just Being Okay, but really, it's pretty fantastic. It's a great song from Tracy Chapman called It's Okay from her Telling Stories album.

0: 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Howdy, I'm Richard Dillman from Point Reyes Station, your transmitter wrangler, and I listen to KWMR whenever I'm not busy sending lusty salvos of Morse code out at the RCA station.
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0: when you have songs from Fine Young Cannibals, REM, and Tones on Tail to start off the set. It's Okay from The Raw and The Cook from Fine Young Cannibals. Make It All Okay, REM, Around the Sun album. And then Tones on Tail, Okay, This is the Pops from their album Everything. We've gone from Fine, we're now Okay. We're going to go to Whatever in a little bit here pretty soon. And then, really? That's the theme of the show tonight on the Monday Mix. I'm Amanda. Thanks so much for tuning in.
1: I know a couple of newlyweds. They've been newlyweds for years. Just a pair of spooners, sunny honeymooners. This happy couple lives next to me, and it's music to my ears. When after every kiss, I hear him saying this, okay, toots.

had something to do with Max. With Max and Bird. Billy Exxon and Lester Young. Back in the day. Them cats coming out of Pittsburgh. By way of Kansas City. Way back when.

see was like this. Yeah. There I was in the basement of this office building down there around Brooklyn Bridge. Rehearsal studios. And like, there was Bird. Bird with his arm around Wynton Marsalis' shoulder. Me all out of shape. I couldn't figure out what the hell was Bird doing with his arms around Wynton Marsalis' shoulder. But then the scene changed.

all these fantastic jazz musicians hustling and running across Brooklyn Bridge, descending into the city, the Big Apple, down there around City Hall, bright and early one morning, just a running. And there was this one cat who looked just like Lester Young. Then his image kept changing. Then he started looking like Billy Eckstein. Then back to Lester. Then Billy. Then Lester. Then Billy.

And I said to him, I said, say, man, who's got the key? He looked at me and said, the key? What key? He said, Gus got the key. I said, Gus Fuller. He said, don't you know Gus Johnson got the key? And that's when I did my research. Searched around the jazz scene, did a history of the music, inside out, outside in. Talked to one old timer way back when, who said, yeah, don't you know Gus Johnson was a drummer? Back out of Kansas City.

whatever. That's where we are right now in the whatever stage of the fine, okay, whatever, really show here on the Monday Mix. Got things started in that set of music with OK Toots from Eddie Cantor, and then John Lennon with Whatever Gets You Through the Night. Modesky, Martin and Woods with Whatever Happened to Gus from Combustication, and Martina McBride, Whatever You Say from her Greatest Hits album. Time to go out with a little Ike Riley for your listening pleasure with Whatever Happened to the Girl in Me.

0: This is KWMR, Point Reyes Station, the heart and soul of West Marin, and this is Tim Weed.
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right, we're wrapping things up here. We've gone from fine, okay, whatever, to really. Whatever Lola Wants started out this set of music here on the Monday Mix. I'm Amanda, and that was Xavier Cugat, followed by Al Kooper and Mike Bloomfield with the tune Really from the Super Session album. The Violent Femmes mixing it up there with a version of Culture Club's Do You Really Want to Hurt Me? That kind of was painful. And then Dead Rock West from their Honey and Salt album with I Really Wanted You, Really. Joe Jackson, an a cappella version live from 1980 with Is She Really Going Out With Him? And we are going out tonight with a little Bananarama, Really Saying Something. So thanks for sticking through this program tonight on KWMR on the Monday Mix. Hope you enjoyed the tunes. Fun to make these shows. And have a good one. Take care.

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1: 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Join us for another open house. We had so much fun with our happy hour hangouts during Pledge Drive that we're going to host them all year round. So come by the next one from 5 to 7 p.m., Friday, July 17th, to meet some staff, see the station, have a snack and a beverage, and pick up some stickers. We'll have merch for sale, too, hats and totes. Come on down. Friday, July 17th, between 5 and 7 p.m. Now, I did say there was something going on here about music, and I just can't wait to play it. You, my friend.

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right. So right now, friends, we got a tune here. One of mine. You can find this one on wax if you care to, or sometime when you're in town shopping around your record store. Little tune that I wrote and recorded called I Don't Care If Tomorrow Don't Never Get Here. Here we go.

Little after nine, you're listening to KWMR, Point Reyes Station. Silver Dollar Jukebox, all caught up in the playlist and reveling in the just fidelity of the music. Hopefully you're doing the same. We'll be here till 10. At which time we have a new Americana with Professor Cosmo. Every new Americana is definitely a new one, but I mean the variety. Till midnight. Deep Waking from midnight to one, and Spirit and Mind from one to two, both produced by Anthony Wright. 2-3, we have New Dimensions and Professor Cosmo's Night Music until 7 a.m. Tuesday. KWMR is supported by its listeners and the Point Reyes National Seashore Association, a nonprofit that partners with the National Park Service to care for and to share the seashore with all. 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

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New Americana. Really new Americana. From Professor Cosmo coming up. Do you have a little bit more here on the jukebox? Also want to remind you that KWMR is underwritten by its listeners and, thank you, by Loose Joints Records, a vinyl record store in downtown Point Reyes Station. 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

than my Spanish, my honest heart, my reed. 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

0: Hey, Richard, I see you just sitting in your car. 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
1: Bonjour, this is Emmanuel of the French Touch. 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
2: You know, ladies and gentlemen, it's time for us to present something to you that we feel strongly about. This one was written by a man whose name is Roebuck Staples. It's a famous thing by the Staples Singers by now. And we've been strongly influenced by Roebuck Staples, who is the father, leader, and director of the Staples Singers, composer of this tune. It's called, Why Am I Treated So Bad?

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0: Good morning, and welcome back to Deep Waking. This is Anthony Wright, and I'll be your host just after midnight, where we'll sit together by the fire and listen to poems and stories that are only meant to be spoken late at night when we become open. This material is meant for adults, which is why the show is on after midnight. If you'd like more information about the show, please go to deepwaking.com. This morning, we'll listen to Clarissa Pinkola Estes and her recording, Dangerous Old Woman. 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Here now is Clarissa Pinkola Estes.
1: Dwarfs returned home, horrified. Snow White was lying on the floor, as though dead. But they were not new to evil. They knew evil when they saw it. And they frantically searched through all of her clothes until finally they found the comb. I don't remember this comb. Do you remember this comb? No, I don't remember this comb. Let's take it out of her hair. And Snow White's color returned, and she revived. Oh, Snow White, what are we going to do with you? We told you. Do not open the door. Do not let anyone in. And Snow White listened while she hung her head. And she said, I'm sorry, but I thought maybe someday, you know, I would be married and this would be nice. And they said, well, you cannot live in a fantasy world. You have to remember, listen to what we're telling you. The fire of envy burns hard in people. Even as it rots the heart out, it still burns in that person. Do not let anyone into this house while we're away. So Snow White nodded, and as she promised, she pledged with her best intention, she would be much more cautious in the future. And meanwhile, the evil queen had flown back to her chambers, where she tore away the shroud from the magic mirror, and she thundered, mirror, mirror, so fair and fine, tell me what I wish to hear this time. And the mirror glazed over and shimmered as though weeping. A very sad voice. Queen. Oh, Queen. Though thou art somewhat fair, your comb did not long touch Snow White's hair. She lives across the seven mountains, and she is still the fairest in the land. Queen was truly beside herself. All right, no, Snow White. I am tired of these children's games. Now you shall die for all time. And in a frenzy, the queen enchanted an apple. The paler side of the apple she left unharmed, but the reddest, most juicy side she poisoned deeply and without mercy, and then placing on her head a crown of weeds to disguise herself as an old woman healer, she set the apple into a covered basket and flew across the seven mountains to knock once again at the door to the cottage of the seven dwarves on Snow White. Go away, go away. Oh, just come to the window, dear child. I have a rare thing to show you. Snow White rose up on her tiptoes to look out the window. The old woman held out a magnificent apple, blushing deeply red on one cheek and more pale on the other. Snow White began to long for that apple, dreaming of the luscious cracking sound. First bite, the juices bursting. Ooh, your mouth on your tongue. The fragrance lingering on her fingers long after. Ooh, it's apple, a rare apple. She opened the window just a little, just a little. To take in the apple's lovely aroma. The old woman urged her, here, Snow White. Just say yes, and it shall be yours. Oh, no. She drew back. No, I dare not. What? Are you afraid? It's not poisoned. Look, I shall cut it in two. Watch. The old woman took a short knife from her belt. She cut the apple in two. She ate the paler side. The part that was not poison. See, look. Huh? Oh, so delicious. Oh. And the juice of the apple ran down the old woman's chin. Snow White. Oh, that looks so good. That looks so delicious. And when she saw the kindly old woman eating the apple, she put out her hand and she took the reddest half for herself. And she bit into the succulent flesh. But before she even had a moment to dream upon its taste in her mouth, she fell to the floor completely lifeless.

0: Snow White. 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Red blood dries to dust and blows away to nothing in the wind. Hair. Black as ebony rots away in the rain and snow and wind of the seasons till it too becomes nothing. Such is your fate, Snow White. Now you are done for. And good. No one, not you or the dim-witted dwarfs, can deny my power. And under cover of a black thundercloud, the wicked queen flew home. And intermittent strikes of lightning came from the cloud, accompanied by her vile laughter. Now, once again, alone in her chamber, the queen clawed the shroud from the magic mirror and croaked in a whisper, "Mirror, mirror, my old friend, let us be as lovers again. Tell me across the sands of time whose face is fairest, whose is most fine." And the mirror did not answer. It shimmered, and a sheen of tears spread across it, running in rivulets down its silvered face. In a half sob, the mirror said, "Queen, you had fairness once, now replaced by greed and lust. Snow White is dead in the mountains there. Seven dwarfs weep into her hair. Across the mountains and the sands, your face, O queen, is fairest in the land." And the mirror suddenly went dark. The queen sneered and swung about like a drunken thing, waving her arms over her head, hooting and screeching with some kind of ungodly delight in her black heart, rejoiced in the way that only a black and corroded heart finds sour to be sweet. And when the dwarfs came home, they found Snow White. No breath came from her mouth, and her body was very, very cold. Frantically, they searched for combs, for laces. They washed her, anointed her, breathed upon her, said sayings over her, shook her, held her, cuddled her, kissed her. They did everything they could think of, but they could see there was no further use in trying. They could not find anything that would cause her to leave them. Snow White was truly dead. Well, so they washed her face and her hands, and they arranged her hair with flowers. We pulled back the little wisps from the side of her hair, and they folded her little hands over her breast and put a wreath of fresh flowers over her shoulders. And they hewed a bier with their axes, and they wept all the while. And they gently placed her upon the bier for the 3 nights' long wake. And they wept continuously. When it was time to bury her,
1: She was incorrupt. Her flesh was still rosy, her lips still full. Her flesh was so fragrant and seemed so alive that they couldn't bear to lower her into the dark grave. I couldn't let the earth close over her face. So they placed her in a coffin made of glass so that she could be seen from every side. And they inlaid her name in great flashes in gold and silver across the sides of the casket, engraving words that told any who might see her that she was once the daughter of a faraway queen who was goodness herself, and a king who, though good, was blind. And the dwarves placed the glass casket on the hilltop and took turns so that there was always one there to watch over her. And the deer and the bears and the owls and the ravens, all the creatures of the forest came to weep for her too and to watch over. And Snow White lay in her black sight that saw nothing, and yet in a glass casket that could be seen from every angle on the hilltop. And she lay for many years, incorrupt, beautiful as ever, always appearing as though she were only asleep. And even in death, she remained somehow as though alive. One night, a hardened warrior who had been in his entire life wandering from one war to the next, blood all the way up to his knees, dried, his hair hanging in his face with dried blood, the cuts to his face and scalp, his hands battered and bruised, scarred over. One night, this man came through the darkest part of this forest, and upon the hilltop he saw something shining in the moonlight. And he climbed the hill and found a little dwarf. Acting as a fierce sentinel, the little dwarf drew his sword. "Do not come any closer." And the man said, "You think you could do me harm?"
2: This is Anthony Wright, and we're listening to Clarissa Pinkola Estes and Dangerous Old Woman on Deep Waking. Now here again is Clarissa Pinkola Estes.
1: Acting as a fierce sentinel, the little dwarf drew his sword. "Do not come any closer." And the man said, "You think you could do me harm? I could snap your neck with my fingertips." And the little dwarf came closer with his sword, and he said, "I will run you through, sir, if you come one step closer to her." And the warrior realized that inside this glass casket was a woman. And he fell to his knees. I looked into and put his hands on the glass of the casket, and his breath spread over the glass of the casket, steaming it and fogging it right before his face. "Who is this?"

We could never let her out of our sight. We could never part with her, not for love nor for money, nothing. And now, all the other little dwarves had wakened in their sleep and come up to the hill and all stood in the moonlight. I said, no, no, we can never let, no, no, we can't let her, no, we're not going to let her go, no, we can't let her go. I said, love or money, no, no, we'll never be, never be, never, never, never, never, never. And in the morning, and into the next night, this old haggard warrior stood by the casket, by the woman who was dead but somehow seemed still alive. And he continued to beg the dwarfs, my heart has been held away from all love, all of my life. I know nothing except hatred and war and murder. I said, but I, when I gaze upon this woman, I can hear my heart calling, come get me. I am still here. Come find me. I am not lost. Only you are lost. I am still here. Please, he said, don't let me die without my heart. Please. And the dwarfs listened and they understood. They saw that his suffering was so great and genuine, and they took pity on him, and they agreed he could take Snow White in her casket just a short distance to his encampment nearby. And he called to his men, who called him Prince, and the dwarves did not know that he was. But to them it did not matter. What mattered was the sincerity of his soul, his heart. And the men hoisted the casket on their shoulders. Oh my God, one of them stumbled on a root sticking out of the ground, and the casket crashed to the ground, shattering the glass in every direction. Oh my God, Snow White's body fell from the bier onto the ground with a gigantic thud, and the jolt of the fall caused the bite of the evil queen's poison apples to be knocked out of her throat where it had been lodged, and suddenly she opened her eyes and came back to life. Dwarfs on the haggard prince were in awe. They rejoiced. You who were gone has been returned to us. The heart of the warrior that has run from him out of revulsion for all he has done has come home to him because he has felt love, because he has been in the presence of purity. And Snow White is a little bewildered, but she looked around and said, you know, I've just had a very long dream of exactly these same events that, you know, made me a beautiful glass casket, and that you would not leave me, and that one would come who had no heart, and that somehow heart would be restored to him again. And so all were in rejoicement, and of course the prince wanted to have Snow White's hand in marriage, and she and the dwarfs felt that it was a good match. And so they went forward to lay out the wedding feast, and meanwhile, as she did each day, the old stepmother of Snow White's drew back the black shroud from the magic mirror and demanded in her expectation, mirror, mirror, my old friend, tell me the words I wish to hear again. I am here. Here I am.

0: stand? Who is fairest in the land? And the mirror rippled in a way it had not rippled for months and years. Tears of joy sprang from its edges and rolled down its ferrules. You, O queen, have had fairness, it's true, but the bride-to-be, so white, is far fairer than you. What? What? The bride-to-be, what? This cannot be true. And in all jealous curiosity, because the queen never attended weddings because they were happy events, and she more far preferred cruel and horrible and difficult affairs, but in order to see if the mirror told the truth, she put on a gown she thought would outdo any bride's gown, and she settled into her most garish and vulgar golden coach, telling her driver to make haste to the wedding festivities. And once there, she saw that not only was the bride indeed Snow White, not only was Snow White's beauty unsurpassable, Snow White was bowing and taking the hands of all the guests, patting people on the shoulder, kneeling down eye to eye with little children to say hello to them, putting her arm around the old people's shoulders, asking them how things were back home. Now, just being the beautiful grace that Snow White was, the queen felt a new feeling she had never felt, never imagined before. The old queen is so bitter, felt fear. Fear. She was outnumbered. But more than that, she had killed what she believed to be the heart and soul of love. And somehow it had come back to life. And the old rage, the desire to kill every living thing on the face of the earth came back into her now. It was so overwhelming. The queen thought, That mirror, it's its fault. It is the one that has betrayed me. I will bring an end to its days. And she seized an iron poker from the hearth, ran to her carriage, ran to her chambers, ran into before the mirror, and wielding the iron poker over her head, she was going to destroy the accursed mirror. But the dwarves, who had been workers of metal, all of their lives had anticipated the wicked queen's mind. And they had labored through the night to make iron slippers, which they'd heated up in the roaring furnace. And some of the dwarfs had worked the bellows, and others had hammered the shoes to just the right size. And when they saw the evil queen fleeing to her carriage, they quickly drew out the slippers and chased after in their own carriages. And when they arrived, ran into her chambers just as she was about to strike the mirror. And though she struggled and cursed, they put the shoes on her by force, and thus she did dance and dance madly until she fell over dead. And that's how the magic mirror came to be saved, by an act of great difficulty from hearts that are peaceful, the hearts of the dwarves, but a necessary act to make sure that that witch attempts to take the breath out of, to poison the thoughts of, to twist and kill the ideas in the heart of, the pure soul can never ever do that again. So this is how the magic mirror came to be saved, and it was then inherited by Snow White.
1: 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We're going to take a short break right now. Stay tuned for more of Clarissa Pinkola Estes on Deep Waking.

0: Hey, Luigi. Luigi, what's this? What's this? That's right. This is KWMR Point Reyes Station. What a great dog.
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0: Good morning, and welcome back to Deep Waking. This is Anthony Wright, and I'll be your host just after midnight, where we'll sit together by the fire and listen to poems and stories that are only meant to be spoken late at night when we become open. This material is meant for adults. We're listening to Clarissa Pinkola Estes and Dangerous Old Woman. We'd like to thank SoundsTrue.com for providing us with this broadcast copy. 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
1: So this is how the magic mirror came to be saved, and it was then inherited by Snow White, who used it in its rightful way in order to see and hear the things that any woman ought to hear and see in her lifetime. She used the mirror to hear and see also who was in need so that she might go to them and help. She used the mirror to see who and where people were in joyous relief or celebration so she could join in and celebrate with them so that she could be happy when her people were happy and sad when her people were sad. And never again was the mirror used for hatred, and never again was the mirror used for envy or for greed. Now, some people say that's the end of the story, but it's not. In our family, the end of the story is this. Many people think this is a story about Snow White or about the sweet queen who wished for a child or about an evil stepmother, a madrasta stepmother, or about the restored heart of the huntsman or the restored sense of life and love in the warrior prince. Some people think it's a story about the brave and gentle dwarfs, or about the stalwartness of all the creatures who come to guard Snow White. But it's not. It's not. It's a story about the mirror, the blessed, blessed mirror. So now, here we are, at the end of this story. And what can be said was that we have the forces of wisdom, certainly, in the dwarves. We have the naive soul, which is where we all start. We have the three travails, that often in fairy tales there are three. Sort of the first one you learn a little bit, the second one you learn a lot more, the third one, if it doesn't kill you, you learn a great deal more. But usually the third one is the magical one, right? The magical one, and it's true of the psyche too, as we learn whether it's to stay away from or to go toward. Stay away from things that are soul killers, go toward things that are life-sparing and life-nourishing. We sometimes have to do it more than once to get it down pat, to really get the idea that what kills, kills, and what gives life, gives life. So in this tale, if we imagine all the parts of the story as belonging to one single psyche, we see that there are many ways to die. There are many ways to misuse the mirror, the sense of selfhood that tells us who we really are. That you could be old or older, but you could be as much as a madrasta, as much as an evil stepmother to yourself as any other outside of yourself. And that all of these matters depend truly on the use of the mirror. Now, what is a mirror? It is a piece of glass that has silver on the back of it. And then painted over the silver is often a sizing that holds the silver to the glass. And the more pure, refined the silver is, the more clarity and the more true the mirror's image is. So that, you know, when you go to the fun house, there are mirrors that have wavy glass or are put together in such a way they make you look very wide or very short or very skinny and very tall. But there are also mirrors. If you go to a TJ Maxx, you know, that has lots of mirrors, and you line up 5 of them or 10 of them and stand in front of each of them, some will make you look fatter and some will make you look thinner, and some will slightly distort your face, the symmetry of your face, and some will not. And it has to do with, in part, how concave or convex the glass is. So there is something in the psyche that is a pure mirror that has the capability to reflect back to us exactly what we are. People generally don't grow by only learning their gifts. They also grow by learning their foibles. And in this story, there are foibles. The stepmother has foibles, big ones. But also Snow White has shortcomings that have to be faced. The idea in the entire story is that who has possession of the mirror, who uses the mirror in which way, is the difference between becoming a fully individualized, powerful woman and becoming an ingrown person who only puts emphasis on materialistic matters or competitive matters. So we are born into a competitive and materialistic culture. One of the best stories in the whole world is the little film that was made about the Coke bottle that fell out of the sky into an Aboriginal tribal group. People had their churns, they had their stampers to stamp corn, they had their matates, their pestles, their mortars, and really little else. It was a little skirt, a little this, a little that. But suddenly this foreign object, strange, unusual thing, fell out of the sky. It had been thrown out of an airplane, a little airplane. And all of a sudden, who owned the Coke bottle became very important. Something in human nature has the ability to turn over everything good in order to be the one. The one, whatever the one is. You know, the funny part is, honestly, the funny part is you're already the one. You were born that way. You were born one of a kind. There is no one like you. There is no one like you. I could say to you, like my grandmother used to say, be the first, be the last, be the best, and be the only. Be the first, be the last, be the best. And be the only, because that's what you are. You were born that way. In the psyche, as one gathers more years, there are things that creep up to us that are of the material world, and I'll give you some examples. As you get older, you reach a day. It's a certain day, a certain time. Most people record it very deeply, where you realize suddenly that you... that your life is not infinite and that you have more years behind you than you have ahead of you. That is a material truth. And it can be shocking or it can be awakening. It can be looked at as all opportunity now, wide open. You know, as they say in the Air Force, when you fly really fast at the highest altitudes possible, you fly all balls out. Now you can fly all balls out. Yes, you can. All ovarios out, all ovaries out, whatever you've got out. You don't have to hold back anymore. Oh, that's a glorious day. It's an incredible day. Oh, you see that in the Snow White story. When she comes back to life, she gets to do as she wishes now. She goes toward the pure soul. She mirrors. And the mirror mirrors back to her. What is life about? Being sad when others are sad, happy when they're happy. Seeking to be involved with the soul throughout all of one's life. And now you'll have the absolute opportunity to do it. Why? Death no longer holds you the way it once did. As you gather more years, you're not so convinced that you're going to live forever. You hope that you'll live a long time yet, and that maybe there's not a lot of time even, but you know what? There's enough time. There's enough time for many, many, many good things, and to bring many gifts forward, and to find and learn many things, and be with many things, and to be fulfilled, and to fulfill others. But you can't do it if you have a stepmother in the psyche that keeps dragging you back into bitterness, competitiveness, a sense of failure, of saying, oh, it's too late for me. No, no, that's all fantasy. That's not real. It isn't. It's a set of ideas that are held by the madrasta, by the sort of ugly, icky, terrible, horrible, bitter, jealous, envious old woman. And how did she get that way? Well, you have to say something happened to her. Something happened to her that hurt her badly. But instead of doing as we hope to do in our lives, which is to wash and rinse those wounds, to come to terms with them, to bring them into healing so that that scar tissue is stronger than skin, and so that we are enabled through the wound to go forward in life even better than before. And not only even better, but also touching those of like kind who come within our reach, who have suffered in those ways also, because we know the way. We have been there. We didn't read it in a book. We didn't go to school for it. Like the warrior, haggard, who has been at war, every war, all of his life. We have seen up close what it's like to live and be crippled by lack of heart. From ourselves, from others, it's all the same. And yet, we've come back. We've come back. It's what the madrasta, the stepmother, hates the most. And this is an evil madrasta. There are good madrastas also. The thing that is in the psyche that wants to be against us as we grow older and wiser and wilder is interested in killing off our return from death. So even though we know someday we will not rise up out of our coffins, our ashes, not in that way. We know we'll nourish the earth in some way when we're gone. But we're not supposed to do that while we're still alive. We're not supposed to lie in the coffin while we're still alive. We're not supposed to act as though dead because we've been poisoned by what we've been told to believe by the culture we were born in, or the family we were born in, or the tempest that we've been through in our lives. No, that's not meant at all. What's meant is to look into the mirror of purity and to see who we really are, one of a kind, the first, the last, the best, and the only. That is so, so true. So what are all this idea about dwarves, wisdom, and so forth?
0: This is Anthony Wright, and we're listening to Clarissa Pinkola Estes and Dangerous Old Woman on Deep Waking. Now here again is Clarissa Pinkola Estes.
1: So what are all this idea about dwarves, wisdom, and so forth? The idea of dwarf from long ago, whether it's in the ancient Norse mythologies or whether it's in the ancient Aztec or Nahua mythologies, has always to do with the condensation of wisdom, creativity, ideas. It has been packed so hard and so tightly that it shines so brilliantly as a result. Do you know what else does that? Stars. Do you know this? That as stars become smaller, they shine more brightly? Did you know that? Isn't that wonderful? That's us. The gaining of wisdom is as much divestiture as it is gathering things to oneself gathering knowledge to oneself. Remember the poem, I am not needed here. I am not needed there. I am not needed. There are plenty of people doing that. There are plenty of people doing this other. But where am I needed? I'm needed at the place that throws sparks, that has fire to it. And that's the little dwarfs in this ancient story. They are the ones who control fire. They are able to go underground for long periods of time and to bring gold and silver from underground. What is gold? What is silver? Those ideas are thought of as the attributes of the soul. That silver and gold are both extremely soft. They have to be hardened by fire and alloyed with other materials before they can be strong. Otherwise, they'd be bent very easily. Just the warmth of your hand could bend a piece of 24 karat gold very easily. So those creatures are understood as symbolic of something that exists in us, something that is tempering, that will pass things through fire to see what they're really made of, that will amalgamate our strengths that we have, and also tie some of our weaknesses to stronger aspects of the psyche. For instance, if you know who you are, if you have a clear mirror, you will see that you are boundless, that you have a destiny, that you've made promises to fulfill on earth, that some of what you've agreed to that has been a travail was agreed to before you ever came here, that some of that travail absolutely will lead you to ministry, that if it has occurred to you and wounded you, you will turn toward others to help who are similarly wounded, that there is a pattern and a method to what sometimes seems a madness. But if you look into the mirror and you know who you are, the first, the last, the only, yes, the best, then as you look over your life, you'll not see it as failures. You'll amalgamate the idea of failure to the wholeness of who you are, of who you were born as. Not born to be, born as. You are as you are born. You are that, right? Now, despite all detritus hanging all over you, besides all bruises and wounds, besides muds hanging all over you, stringy hair, you know, whatever it is that looks so not together, underneath all that, it's all together. It's Snow White. Whether she has a comb in her hair, whether she has laces pulling the breath out of her, whether she's got an apricot in her throat that at first seems so juicy, no matter what errors we've made, and no matter how we might have sorrow over those errors, which is a very human and heartful thing to do, to have sorrow over errors we've made in life, especially if they've hurt others. And yet, still, marrying the fact of errors made to knowing that we are whole and complete even so is what is reflected in this mirror carried by the soul to us. And yet you see all the people who try to interfere with it, poisoning our minds, poisoning our bodies, poisoning everything around us. In fairy tales, the stepmother is often seen as a, well, might I say, bad apple. But that's not it exactly. More so it would be the wounded psyche that has turned bitter instead of sweet. Because we have a choice, right? Every time we're wounded, we have a choice. What? Will this make us into a bitter, crabby, untrusting, harsh, you know, hit them before they hit you person? Or will it make us wise? Will it make us know what are the characteristics of people who might hurt us? And we see some hint of that to look into it a little bit more, you know, and hold our distance for a while, you know, see what's going on. But in other terms, to flow sweetly rather than harshly. You know, in the psyche, there's this really odd thing that happens when people are traumatized. And I'm pretty well convinced that it's really hard to get out of childhood without a trauma or two or 10 or 500. It's very hard. Usually somebody has at least one story they tell over and over and over and over and over. And you often can tell by the stories people tell over and over and over that they're still trying to cleanse themselves of the trauma that happened long ago. It's just waiting, I think, to hear just the right word, just the right compassion, just the right sympathy, just the right acknowledgement from another person. And often that's all that it will take to make that incident or that series of incidents part of the person's story instead of the forefront of every day that they are alive now. So going back and looking at childhood and seeing that there are traumas that occur to children, and children are porous, they're wide open, they are. You write upon them, you know that paper you write on with an ink pen and it doesn't have a clay coat on it? And when you write on it, like newsprint paper does that, for instance, or what they call script, the ink all feathers all over the place when you use a fountain pen. And the letters get all blurry. And it's something like that when you're a child. Whatever is written on you spreads. It doesn't stay distinct just in the place where it entered. It spreads all throughout the whole psyche. So in time, what you find is two things usually that develop as a result of trauma. One is sort of toughness, because toughness is a good thing. Remember, we talked about how the tree, the árbol de la vida, or which is the tree of life, or the young sapling tree, in each, in order for them to endure, they had to harden off their heartwood, right? That tender, moist wood at the middle that's wet. And in the first winter, they have to let the moisture move outward to the new growth that has occurred on the outer edges of the tree, and not in the middle anymore, because if the middle of the tree freezes, it won't be able to nourish. The capillaries will not yet be able to nourish the rest of the tree when spring and summer and fall come. So it's something like that, and so you get a certain toughness, and that's really good. But also, and that comes from trauma, you know, okay, well, going to hurt me that way, I'll pretend it doesn't hurt. I'm going to be tough. You're going to hurt me this other way, I'll tell you anything you want, just as long as you stop hitting me. I'll be tough. I will do what I need to do to get through this. I'll be tough. Okay. That's not bad. In fact, it's survival-oriented, and it's good. But there comes a time when you also have to be tender. And tenderness is an attribute we're all born with. So often people, as we spoke about before, they have their toughness and their tenderness on backward. And as they get older, it gets more extreme. If you meet truly curmudgeonly people who really don't take any joy in life, who really find people disappointing all the time, and who have nothing but bad things to say about anyone, you can almost be sure that they're wearing their toughness and tenderness backward. That the toughness on the outside and the tenderness is on the inside. And it should be the other way around. You be tender toward all of life until you know or are given a signal that this is not right or safe or effective or useful. Then you bring your toughness out. So you see this in the last part of the Snow White story. You see the dwarfs who are, they're practically hearts on legs. They are so filled with love of everything, and they are hardworking, and they, you know, most of us had or know of at least one oma, you know, one abuelita, one grandmother, one bon mama who was like that. They were hearts on legs. They gave to everybody. They loved it. They would stand at Snow White's coffin for the rest of their lives out of love. They were just beautiful, beautiful souls. And yet, at the end, the dwarfs make these shoes for the madrasta, for the icky, ugly queen. And they fit them to her, and they force her to leap and jump up and down and to literally wear herself out until she falls over dead. How can they do that? Well, it comes under the category of that old saying, which doesn't have many words to it, but it really is true. They get to the point where they have to call a spade a spade. It is what it is. It's not a heart, not a diamond. It's a spade. It's not going to win the day unless you call it what it is. And that toughness is part of the ability of the wise psyche. And we'll see it time and again in future times together at the fireside with the dangerous old woman in the stories I'm going to tell you. The old woman is going to help the younger, or the wise creature is going to help the younger, or the wise dwarf or homunculi is going to help that which is younger, in part by saying, that's it. I'm calling a spade now. I've been nice. I've been good. I've been kind. I've been humoring you. I've been patient with you. I mean, you know, paciencia means to suffer. Patience means to suffer with someone, to, you know, not hurry up, but to suffer right along with the fact it's not moving along as quickly or as well as you would like it to. I've had everything with you. And you know what? Next step, next stop, the hot shoes, the iron shoes. So here we are at another place of what it means to be wise as we grow older. Wise in turning away from what is false, what is poison to us. Long ago, I worked as a cleaning lady in a what you would call nowadays a retirement community. And, you know, I was in high school once, long ago also. And, you know, I didn't see the difference between people who were in their 80s and 90s who had boyfriends and girlfriends and girlfriends and girlfriends and boyfriends and boyfriends. And you had to always knock before you went in because you never knew what people were doing besides closed doors. The life force in them sexually, the life force in them spiritually, the life force in them creatively was totally alive, regardless of what capacities they might have otherwise. Everything lived. The life force lived. We can't say we're too old. I mean, what is too old? Why? I know the feeling. I do. I went to college when I was 26 for the first time, and I thought I was ancient.
0: This is Anthony Wright, and we've been listening to Clarissa Pinkola Estes and Dangerous Old Woman on Deep Waking. Tune in next Monday morning, just after midnight, on Deep Waking, where we sit together by the fire and listen to poems and stories that are only meant to be spoken late at night when we become open. 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

0: 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I'm the space vato, Jaime Crespo. 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

0: I'm Anthony Wright, and I'm your host today on Spirit and Mind. 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We'd like to thank AlanWattsRecordings.com for permission to broadcast this recording. 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
1: One uses words effectively by not trying to pin them down too hard. But we are always saying, put it in writing. If we're really serious about an agreement between two people, put it in writing. Because I can trust the document, but I'm not sure if I can trust you. Do you exist? Prove it. Have you a birth certificate, a passport, a card of identity? If you can produce this wretched piece of paper, you're there. If you can't, you're not. Well, obviously, it was a good idea to record certain things so we could be sure that people wouldn't be dishonest. But all this started from people being dishonest. And if we are going to stop people from being dishonest, there's only one way to do it. And that's for people not to be dishonest. No other way that has ever been invented will prevent it. And if you think you can go on living by preventing people from being dishonest with you, by rules and regulations and laws and policemen and all this kind of thing, you eventually succeed in the short run. But once again, in the long run, you run into a total tangle. The United States of America is the country in the world with most laws. And yet our police are completely mistrusted by every sane person. They are crooks and scoundrels and violent fascists kind of people. With exceptions, you know, everything has exceptions. We have a nice cop on the corner sort of thing. And but by and large, through a state in which, say, people say, oh, well, the law will take care of it. The law won't take care of it. You have to take care of it. And you can only be a law-abiding citizen by trusting your fellow men. And if you don't do that, no one will trust you. And therefore a system of mutual mistrust will exist, which of its very nature must fall apart. It cannot operate. So once again, you see, this is a problem of the confusion between physical reality and symbolic reality. The law says this, therefore it must happen. And if it doesn't happen, somebody's there with a club to see that it does. Maybe, unless you wangle out of it, conceal it, find a loophole in the literature, get a good lawyer. That means a man who can say that the law didn't say what it was intended to say. So then, of course, everybody is accountable, and that means keeps accounts. And I increasingly find that it's difficult to operate because of all the records that have to be kept. One spends more time recording than one does doing. So this is to say, then, that the symbolic method, prediction, recording. All prediction is based on recording, and on it's like you take a graph of the movement of a stock or of anything you want to graph, and then you establish a trend to see where it's going. So recording is the basis of prediction. But if you go into this beyond a certain point, the process cancels itself out because it's no longer worth doing. So the wonderful Jewish idea of the year of Jubilee, you know, when all debts are cancelled and let's begin again. That's what we need now. We need a new chemical. Or, like people talk about putting nerve gases in the air, which will immediately paralyze the enemy. What we need is a gas that will destroy all paper whatsoever. I wonder what would happen. I've often thought about it. Even though I depend for my living to some extent on paper, writing books, I think on the whole, the benefit to humanity from the complete disappearance of paper at this point, it wouldn't have been true perhaps at some other time, but now I think that much would be said for it, and it would have to include plastic celluloid film and all that sort of thing as well. Yes, all recording to disappear. In other words, the book of the recording angel is to be eaten up by God.
2: Utopia.
1: Yeah, this is the thing. Now, that's of course, I'm being somewhat facetious, and that this mustn't be taken quite literally. But it is saying that at this point, look at a group of tourists. I take people to Japan every so often, and the Japanese are absolutely weird about this. Wherever you go, the tourists, the Japanese, everybody, they carry cameras. And it's very nice to have a camera, and photography is a fine art, yes. But there is a certain kind of people who never, never look at anything except with a camera. They go around capturing reality in this box. And there was one man who was a magnificent photographer who came along with me, who never did anything but photograph. And he was always late and dawdling behind the other people, even though we moved at a very leisurely pace, because he was interminably photographing, capturing the world, stopping it, making a still, see, with this box. A movie is simply another kind of still. It's a more complicated kind. So the clutch box you go around with, as a result, I find that people do not relate to the environment. The only thing that you should ever carry when you're strolling is a staff or a cane to help you climb. Your hands should otherwise be completely free of encumbrances. So should your eyes and your ears and everything. Then it will really happen. But otherwise, if you go around with a recording instrument all the time, it won't happen. The only good recording instrument would be one that you were completely unconscious of, that you didn't have to focus and flip and study, instead of looking directly at things that were going on, participating directly with people in social relationship. So, in the same way, when you have not being just a tour where you're seeing wonderful landscapes and works of art and antiquity, also when people have very good times, they have a picnic at the beach and it's delightful. Somebody says, oh, someone should have brought a camera to prove that this really did happen. But what happens instead nowadays, when somebody gives a great party and all sorts of people are invited, they are sure that the society reporter comes from the press. And then they can read about it in the paper the next day and look back and say, now that really did happen, it's in the papers. Well, the same way, a young adolescent who feels that he doesn't really exist commits a crime in order to get his name in the papers. There he'll be headlined as a great hero and villain, and he'll know he's there. He'll be recognized. It didn't happen if it wasn't recognized. Therefore, as some very bright person pointed out a little while ago, we have many pseudo-events. Events that are created for the sole purpose of their being reported in the press. Like Life Goes to a Party, you remember those things? All those parties were organized by staff of people who came out from Life magazine and said, this would make a good party. They'd set it up this way and they get various people to cooperate and it's all there and they have the party. In the same way, publishers, instead of looking around for creative authors, think up books. Then they find a hack to write them. They say, this would make a good book. And it's a pseudo-book. A non-book. There is all kinds of work done like this. Foundations invent projects, pseudo-projects. Because instead of, you see, what happens is that instead of going around with a kind of field staff looking for what artists and scholars and people are actually doing that is creative, they stay in their office. And they get masses of applications come in which are too boring to read. So finally, they sit around and think up, what would make a good project to give all this money to? And then they think up a project. Then they go around and try and find people to do it. And all those people they find are frustrated PhDs from Harvard and elsewhere who are sort of academically competent but don't have very much on the ball. They have to be told something to do, investigate it, research. So it's the same principle all along of allowing the recorder which translates life into a system of symbols to predict the future for us. Then it makes us anxious. You see how the vicious circle operates? And having made us anxious, we turn back to it and say, you solve this problem. We don't want to be anxious. We want a foolproof system. All right, back to the recorder. Back to a closer study of the symbols. How can we outwit the future? But do you see? It's a complete vicious circle. The more it succeeds, the more it fails. The more you are quite sure where you're going, and that the plane won't crash under any circumstances. Well, by the time you can travel from here to anywhere in the world in an absolutely assured won't crash plane, I tell you, there will be no point in taking the journey. Because the place you will go to will be the same place you started from. At least it will look exactly like it. And furthermore, it will already, that journey in the completely foolproof plane, because it is absolutely planned, you will have already taken the journey. That's why the place you are going to will be identically the place you came from. And so, who will then pay for the airlines by traveling on them? Nobody will. There has to be the risk in it for there to be any point in taking it. So this is the most important thing for all technologists to understand. That technology is a process like cooking, like polishing, which you must do for a certain time and then stop. Then it's done, it's ready. It's created. But if you keep on, keep on, keep on, keep on, you know, supposing I have somebody I love very much and I like to stroke her, you know? Very nice to stroke her, but if I keep on stroking her, I'll rub her skin off. Up to a point, it's fine, you see? Beyond that, too much. That's so simple. I mean, I feel like I'm talking in platitudes. But this is a thing that people have simply neglected when it comes to technology, when it comes to law, when it comes to the whole philosophy of prediction. The whole philosophy of Bushido, or the way of the warrior in Japan, is a test of nerve between men as to, can you face this thing? Can you face being chopped up instantly? The Zen poem which says, under the sword lifted high, there is hell making you tremble. But Mochi-chu, which means go straight ahead, and there is the land of bliss, there is paradise. Don't stop. Don't hesitate.
0: I'm Anthony Wright, and I'm your host today on Spirit and Mind. We're listening to Alan Watts and his seminar on the future of politics. We'd like to thank AlanWattsRecordings.com for permission to broadcast this recording. Now here again is Alan Watts.
3: The Zen poem which says, under the sword lifted high, there is hell making you tremble. But Mochi Chu, which means go straight ahead, and there is the land of bliss, there is paradise. Don't stop. Don't hesitate. Don't. The minute you are put off or made to flinch, as we say, by the heavy edge of the sword, you're lost. If you don't flinch, you're always quick enough to defend yourself. So life could be construed in terms of a competition in who's going to flinch first. See? Right. So we are involved politically in a game of studying the logistics of a mutual eating society. That all life, all living creatures, exist by virtue of destroying something else. Biology is a system of transformation. Just as the waves here, you see, are a series of transformations in the surface of the water. So, every kind of living species is a series of transformations of form. But they do this through the route of teeth, of sharp edges, of chewing, of pain. And so when anything is chewed up, it has pain.

But on the other end of the spectrum, as it were, the pain of a piece of caviar egg that is being chewed up is experienced as exquisite pleasure, as triumph, as victory. And now then, the secret of, say, Buddhist enlightenment is to realize that these values that are put, pain terrible, pleasure great, are arbitrary. That when, for example, you were a baby and you made a bowel movement on the floor, and you thought, wowee, that was great. And your mother said, ugh, it stinks. And you were taught to interpret the smell of excrement as being something bad. In the same way, exactly, we are taught to experience the sensations of being sick, of being in pain, and of dying, in other words, of not continuing in the survival process, we are taught to give them an emotional equivalent of bad, bad, bad, bad, bad. Don't do this way. Don't go that way. See? Stop. Overcome it. And therefore, we have a hang-up about it. But the paradox of the matter is this, that if you have a serious hang-up against dying, you can't be a good soldier. Think of that for a moment. What a funny situation that is. In order to have the courage, we demand of our young men, you know, who have a full of strength and vitality and so on, we say to them, come on now. It's your duty to defend our society against its enemies. And in order to be able to do this efficiently, you must have a virtue called courage. And to have the virtue called courage, you must be in a very weird, paradoxical situation, which is that in the prime of life, when all the world is open to you, and you want to love the girls and everything else, you must not be afraid of death. You understand very well that for when you get to be an old man, you stop being afraid of death. Because you know you're going to die, you're worn out, and you'll be very happy to die eventually, because it's carrying on is too much. And so you can say with Robert Louis Stevenson, under the wide and starry sky, dig me a grave and let me lie. Gladly I lived and gladly die, and I laid me down with a will. See, that's fine for an old gent. But for a young man or a young woman who's full of energy, we demand right there the courage to lay down life. And so, in a way, the old are cheating the young. Because from the old people's point of view, it doesn't matter so much. And so they can brag and talk about the virtues of courage without actually having to fight. Because it's no problem. But for the people who we actually ask to do the fighting, it is a problem. So now, then, we have to consider the whole question of the philosophy and use of violence, because this is the final political question. Politics are ultimately... when you get down, shall we say, to the nitty-gritty of politics,

0: it's a question of violence. Because we would say when persuasion comes to the end of its tether and people won't be persuaded, then a fight starts. Now, we can explore a whole philosophy of being so skillful in persuasion that you never need to resort to violence. But let's leave that aside for the moment. Let's go through the path of violence and explore that and find out where it ends up. And I would very strongly advise all of you, if you get a chance, to see the Japanese film called Samurai. It comes in three installments, three shows. And it's the life story of Miyamoto Musashi, this tremendous samurai hero, who becomes the unquestioned master of swordsmanship under the tutelage of a Zen master. The Zen master is Takuan. And you should read Takuan's essay on the art of swordsmanship, which is in Suzuki's book, Zen and Japanese Culture, where he describes how you apply Zen state of mind, state of consciousness, to the art of fencing in the same way as Herigel describes it in the Zen in the art of archery. The thing is that the whole story reveals is that Musashi comes to the point where he realizes the total vanity of killing. He wants to be a farmer. He wants to have a wife and a child, and he wants to grow things. And he absolutely despises the idea of fighting. But he is challenged to a duel by the most gorgeous young samurai in Japan. A physically beautiful man whose whole ambition in life is to fight with Musashi. And Musashi just doesn't want to do it. But he feels somehow, and what the motivations of this are extremely complex. He must fulfill the pandona, the point of honor, of fighting with this young man, because the young man so desperately wants to fight with him. So they arrange a duel. And of course, infinite complications socially are involved with this, because the young samurai is the teacher of one of the great noblemen, the daimyo. He is his personal teacher in swordsmanship, and therefore all the daimyo's retinue, associates, and court are involved in this. So they set the place of duel on a particular island. And Musashi sends a messenger that he will arrive to meet the appointment for the duel in his own time on a boat. He comes in just before dawn onto a beach where this young man is really waiting to meet him. Everything's set. While he's coming in the boat, he takes a paddle from the boatman and with his sword cuts it into a certain shape. And this is the weapon he's going to use. He keeps his short sword sheathed by his side in emergency. And he approaches his antagonist on the beach with nothing but the wooden paddle. But he has so timed everything that the critical moment of the battle will occur when the sun rises. And because he stands in the water all the time, on the edge of the sand, the opponent has the sun in his eyes and can't see.
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0: I'm Anthony Wright, and I'm your host today on Spirit and Mind. We're listening to Alan Watts and his seminar on the future of politics. We'd like to thank alanwattsrecordings.com for permission to broadcast this recording. 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
1: Musashi sends a messenger that he will arrive to meet the appointment for the duel in his own time on a boat. He comes in just before dawn onto a beach where this young man is really waiting to meet him. Everything's set. While he is coming in the boat, he takes a paddle from the boatman and with his sword cuts it into a certain shape. And this is the weapon he's going to use. He keeps his short sword sheathed by his side in emergency. And he approaches his antagonist on the beach with nothing but the wooden paddle. But he has so timed everything that the critical moment of the battle will occur when the sun rises. And because he stands in the water all the time, on the edge of the sand, the opponent has the sun in his eyes and can't see, and is therefore defeated by nature. But in the moment of being slain, the opponent is so proud to have had this battle that you can see him looking just before he drops dead. He looks into Musashi's eyes with the utmost admiration and love and falls down dead. Even if he was defeated somehow, you know, he has found his ambition. And then all those daimyos and noblemen gather around and come and say to Musashi, "This was the most magnificent fencing we ever saw." And Musashi weeps. He says, "I will never again meet so great an opponent." And he goes away immediately. There are no honors, no nothing. He walks back to the boat. And the boatman says, "Oh, I am so happy you won." And Musashi can only weep. What a futility the whole thing was. So, what the Zen masters taught the samurai in the art of swordsmanship was that ultimately, if you really understand how to use violence, how to use power, you don't use it. The highest school of kendo fencing is called the no sword school. Now here you see is a funny situation. If you're a Buddhist, one of the first principles that you observe, especially if you're a Buddhist of Southern Asia, Ceylon, Burma, Thailand, is you don't kill anything. You're a vegetarian. You abstain from the taking of life. Your first precept, panatipata veramini sikapatam samadhiyami, means I undertake the precept for abstaining from the taking of life. So people say, well, how can these samurai who slaughter everybody in all directions be Buddhists? Well, here's the problem we have to consider. Because you still have to ask the Hinayana Buddhists who are vegetarians, how can you dare to scrunch all those poor vegetables and make them suffer for your existence? I asked R.H. Blythe this. R.H. Blythe was the man who wrote Zen in English literature, translated all the haiku poems. He was a devoted vegetarian and teetotaler. And I teased him. You know, we had a wonderful discussion together once. I said, "You vegetarian, you are scrunching up all those vegetables. How can you do that?" He said, "They don't scream so loud." So here you have the paradox of Buddhism, which is
2: a way of life which highly stresses compassion and kindness, ahimsa, harmlessness, yet somehow in a funny way allying itself with a class of soldiers, using these frightful weapons. But by the association, eventually a few of those soldiers learn how to get out of the system. Now, Japan as a whole may have learned at this point how to get out of the system of violence. It's doubtful. They may have learned their lesson in that Second World War. And you could say perhaps the cultured members of the country as a whole have learned that the game of violence doesn't work. But a few individuals learned this as a result of studying Bushido and the art of Judo and the art of Kendo, of fencing, to its final limits. They learned the power of never defending yourself. There's a beautiful scene in the movie when Miyamoto Musashi is in a little cheap inn and he's eating his dinner, and it happens that the rice has some lice in it, and that he's suddenly challenged by a brigand who is in charge of the particular crime racket in the area. And this brigand comes on with a very strong line at him, you know. And you see Miyamoto Musashi picking the lice out of the rice with his chopsticks, throwing them away, absolutely unconcerned. And this brigand looks at him. He's tried all his tricks, all his terrors, and this man simply is bored. So the brigand instantly becomes Musashi's disciple. So, you see, what happened, the politics of the thing comes down to a game of nerve. Let's just take it geographically and physically. As you look at Japan today, go and visit a town like Kyoto. The hills on the north side of Kyoto are the loveliest land, the most beautiful forests and hills and landscape and streams, where anybody could possibly want to live. Therefore, naturally, the richest and most powerful people owned the land. This was the luxurious area. Well, it so happens that the Zen monks occupy a great deal of it. They live like princes, only personally each one of them is poor. They lead a life of what I would call luxurious asceticism. And you know what that means when you are camping. Life can be sort of rough. You don't sleep in silk sheets, you sleep in a rough blanket, but the surroundings are lovely. And so that's the way they live. The question arises immediately then, how did they capture this land? As monks with nothing, no weapons at all, from the most powerful brigands around. Because the people who are the nobility today were originally the roughest guys going. So today, the Rockefeller family in the United States, for example, were the robber barons. Brutal people. The great lords and ladies of England, who originally the brigand chiefs, who robbed the land and put everything down. So in the same way, the daimyo were simply the most successful bunch of crooks. The government of the United States is, as a matter of fact, nothing other than the most successful group of gangsters. But somehow the monks overcame them, because the monks looked them in the eye and said, "You can't frighten us." And they said, "Ha ha, we can't frighten you." And they tried everything, and the monks couldn't be frightened. So the brigands got worried, because they would like to be as unfrightenable as that, because if they knew they could be as unfrightenable as that, they could win any contest. See? The monks simply stared them down. And I can't imagine what that must have meant in terms of some personal suffering. For certain individual monks, they may have tried tortures on them. Say, "See if we can move you." They couldn't be moved. They just could not be made anxious or frightened. And the reason why they couldn't was that they had learned this thing, that you needn't be ashamed of feeling pain. You needn't panic about pain. It's perfectly all right to be in pain and to object to it. But don't object to objecting. Let go. And if you understand that, you see, you can be a complete hero, incapable of being moved by any torture, because you see through the illusion of the world. And they saw that, and therefore they could outface all those brigands. And therefore the brigands said, "Ho ho, teach us." The monks said, "Sure." And as a result, the ownership of the best land on the north end of Kyoto passed into the hands of the monks. Now, shortly before the Second World War, the Japanese government committed an ultimately serious mistake, which is the reason why the Japanese were defeated. They deprived the monks of their lands and said, "All churches have to be disestablished. We take away from you your lands, and therefore you'll have to shift as restaurants and tourist places in order to make a living." Because shortly before, something happened in Japan shortly before the Second World War, whereby they lost their understanding of the no-sword school and made this ridiculous gamble of bombing Hawaii and starting that war, in which they failed. And it's so curious, you see, that the starting of that war and rejecting the monks happened at the same time. And I wrote, just before the Second World War started, an article in Asia magazine called The Rusty Swords of Japan, saying how the samurai had lost their spirit. The war hadn't started at that point. They had lost the understanding of the sword, because they had lost the understanding of Zen. And therefore they would win, they would lose. They hadn't any nerve anymore. So then, let us allow that in life there has to be violence, that trees have to be chopped down, that pigs have to be stuck, that chickens have to be strangled, that a soft, succulent, sensitive substance has to be crunched by teeth. If this doesn't happen, life doesn't go on. So, wow, now what are you going to do about that? What will be your response to that situation? You can say, "No, no, no, no, no, that's just too bad. Let's stop the whole thing. I want to stop the show. Get off." Not do that. How will you do that? Even a vegetarian can't stop it.
3: You can commit suicide, yes, and say, I reject the whole system. It is appalling and horrible. That's one possibility. Well, what's the other possibility? The only other possibility is to say that if violence is involved, if the teeth are involved, if there is that side of life, then let us do it beautifully. If you have to cut a head off, don't do it with a blunt knife, because that will involve unnecessary suffering. Do it with the sharpest knife that you can make, and as fast as possible. And then thereafter, if you're going to eat living flesh, you're going to eat a fish or a bird or whatever, you owe it to this form of life to prepare and cook it in the most expert way. As Lin Yutang said, a fish that has died for you and is not well cooked has died in vain. So that insofar as the dead fish and the dead bird become you, they may at least have the privilege of enjoying themselves as you. Now that may sound, you know, a weird language. And you can say, you can talk. It's all right so long as you're on the eating end. But supposing you were the bird, you wouldn't enjoy it. You'd just disappear. You'd become unconscious. And you wouldn't participate in this.
0: I'm Anthony Wright, and I'm your host today on Spirit and Mind. We're listening to Alan Watts and his seminar on the future of politics. We'd like to thank AlanWattsRecordings.com for permission to broadcast this recording. Now, here again is Alan Watts.
3: Well, I wonder if that's really so. Let's take the whole idea of Christianity. Jesus initiated a rite, which we call the Mass. And this rite has been kept going for goodness knows why, but it's been kept going for thousands of years among Christians. Every Sunday, everybody's supposed to go to Mass. And what's it all about? Jesus takes a loaf of bread. Now, what is a loaf of bread? It is grains of wheat that have been beaten up and pulverized into flour. And what is a cup of wine? It is crushed grapes that have been squeezed and broken into juice. Now, he makes an analogy. He takes the bread and he says, "This is my body which is given for you. Do this in remembrance of me." He takes the cup of wine and he says, "This is my blood which is shed for you, incidentally, for the remission of sins. Do this in remembrance of me." I've never heard clergymen talk about this. But obviously, here is life itself saying to you, "I am the wheat. I have been crushed to give you life. I am the vine." He said, "I am the vine, you are the branches. I am the vine which has been squashed. But please, it's for the remission of sins. Don't feel guilty about it. Take this and drink it. Because in some funny way, the creature that is the eaten one is giving itself. The sacrifice is voluntary. And please, don't feel guilty." So in the whole sense of the idea of the Mass, something that you participate in order to attain salvation and liberation from guilt and hell and all that kind of thing, is connected with the idea that the victim is a voluntary victim. And in as a matter of fact, in the very ancient sacrifices, human sacrifices in Mexico, the Mayan and Aztec and Inca cultures, where there were human sacrifices, it was of the essence of the thing that the victim was voluntary. Now, there cannot be such a thing as a voluntary sacrificial victim, except in a world, in a metaphysic, in a worldview where you know that death and life are simply opposing vibrations. That death can never win. You can't, in other words, you can't have a state in which death is the permanent situation. Because if life involves death, death involves life, and they've got to go yeah with each other like that, so that death comes every so often and wipes out your memory, but you keep on going under a new scene. Remember how long it's taken for you to develop from babyhood until now? What a struggle it's been. What a big thing. See, that's one great wave in this vibration. Like that. But there are short waves, like waking and sleeping, like when you look at a light, actually the light is vibrating, going so fast that you can't pick up the intervals. But when you hear a very deep sound, you can hear the of the vibration. But the vibration between life and death is such an enormous wave. Well, there has to be an enormous wave in order that you can understand what a little wave is. So, Jesus, in the whole parable of this Mass, this Last Supper, is saying, look, well, he's saying what the Hindus say when they say Anam Brahman. Anam Brahman means food is Brahman. Food is the Godhead. This is my body. Every victim which is squelched and squirmed and crunched and turned into you is, from a certain standpoint, a voluntary offering. A kind of process of cosmic masochism whereby you really want to be scrunched up and absorbed into someone or something else. Of course you'll object. Of course you will raise all kinds of shrieks at the moment of being crunched up and say, no, stop, no, no, no, no! But all that is the flavor of being scrunched up. Oh, don't let that happen. See? Don't let that happen. And you realize, finally, that just as in the movie I was describing to you, when the antagonist, the Miyamoto Musashi, has actually been killed, he's been given a death blow, he's still alive for a moment, and he looks into the eyes of his adversary with this expression of complete love and total admiration, and drops dead. This is saying to life, which involves the teeth, I accept you, I love you. But now this isn't quite the final story. So let's suppose this is really the picture. Let's suppose that the life force, the Brahman, does give itself to us through the fish. The fish don't know it exactly, and go through a kind of ecstatic masochistic dance in the course of being devoured. Now suppose we understand all that. But then you have to say, when you review all this and you see this absolutely ecstatic display of pain being offered to you to continue your life as a gesture of love, you realize what kind of a thing you're dealing with, what you're involved in. See? You see this idea of the vibrancy of a loving gesture being given to you all the time by all these creatures to sustain you in being? What are you going to do? You say, now, wait a minute. This is so gorgeous, this thing, that I must treat it with the greatest reverence. Let's cool it. Let's stroke it. Let's lessen suffering everywhere we can, like Schweitzer talks about reverence for life. This thing is so throbbing, it's so enthusiastic in the way that it abandons itself and offers itself for my consumption, that one wants to say to it, thank you, but this thank you is a loving thing. It's a gesture of stroking it and calming it. Cut down the suffering. Always let compassion prevail. And great, out of a feeling of immense gratitude to this energy that turns itself into you all the time through pain. So that you, every individual, is a murderer. The only thing in you that isn't stolen from other beings through murder is water. Everything else in your body is borrowed, stolen from some other form of life by killing it. See? So you say, in response to this wave of energy that is manifesting itself as you as a result of murder, you say finally, thank you, thank you, thank you, thank you. Please, I want to stroke you, I want to love you. Let's cut down the killing. Let's ease the pace of this thing.
0: I'm Anthony Wright, and I've been your host today on Spirit and Mind. We've been listening to Alan Watts and his seminar on the future of politics. 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
1: 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It is only through a change in human consciousness that the world will be transformed. The personal and the planetary are connected. As we expand our awareness of mind, body, psyche, and spirit, and bring that awareness actively into the world, so also will the world be changed. This is our quest as we explore new dimensions.

0: It's a fact. In these postmodern times, more and more we live indoors, and this lifestyle has isolated us from the earth. This trend, along with the current pandemic, with the advice to shelter in place, has encouraged hanging out inside our homes. We're addicted to looking at our computer screens, smartphones, and TVs. And when we do go outside, we are further shielded from direct contact with the earth by rubber sole shoes and rubber tires, to name a few of the buffers that disconnect us from the pulsing field of energy that the earth produces. Our guest today tells us that the earth is our docking station, a port we can plug into to receive support for our health and well-being from head to toe, inside and out. Dr. Laura Conover suggests that standing outside on the ground is the most enjoyable healing modality she knows of. She says there is no pain, no struggle, no cost, no side effects, no specialist appointment required. It can be as passive or active as you would like it to be. What Conover offers is a kind of formula for living that is as vital as food and water for our body and soul. She calls this new field of medicine conductive medicine. Dr. Laura Conover is an artist, author, holistic physician, and internationally recognized grounding advocate. She's the author of the children's book, From the Ground Up, and the author of The Earth Prescription, Discover the Healing Power of Nature with Grounding Practices for Every Season. 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I'm speaking with Dr. Conover from her home by remote connection. I'm Justine Willis-Toms. I'll be your host. 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
1: Thank you so much for having me. Really excited to share.
0: Well, it's my pleasure. First of all, we need to talk about what is grounding? What are you talking about there? And Earth's vibrations or pulsations? What is all of this?
1: To just pare it down to the most simple definition, it is a technical term for literally touching the earth. So some part of your body, some part of your skin, any part of your body, doesn't have to be your feet, literally touching the earth outside, any part of the earth's crust, doesn't have to be grass, could be dirt, could be water, could be foliage, plants, leaves. But grounding to me is docking your body directly to the earth outside. And that allows a conductive contact. So, you know, a lot of people talk about grounding in spiritual terms, going inward or, you know, dropping down your awareness, low, anchoring yourself. But when I speak of grounding, I mean physically, literally making contact with the earth outside. So it's as simple as that. It's also as profound as that, because the earth outside pulses a heartbeat. It's the Schumann resonance. It's a frequency, an electromagnetic frequency. And the second that any cell of our body touches the earth, we are instantly completely grounded from head to toe, like flipping on a light switch, electrically, conductively. So it's making contact. That's what grounding is.
0: Thank you. So that helps us kind of visualize it and feel it. Can you go back to your early days when you were a new mother? Mm-hmm. And you first discovered this from this colicky baby, I believe.
1: Yes.
0: I believe it was your daughter.
1: Huh? Yes, absolutely. Well, because I didn't know anything about grounding. It's not something that I was taught in a conventional medical school or in any of my training, residency, any medical practice at all. So, but you know, everything changes when it's your child, you know? So all of a sudden my baby was crying all the time. And so being a conventionally trained MD, I just took her to the pediatrician, like I thought, you know, that's what you're supposed to do. And when I was there, they said, well, first of all, babies cry, so let her cry it out, put her on a sleep schedule. And also she has colic, so let's put her on these prescription antacids and reflux medications and all that. I was overwhelmed. It didn't feel right to put literally a 4-day-old on prescription drugs. And when, you know what I mean? I just knew she was uncomfortable and crying to tell me something. So I literally stopped practicing medicine for a period of time to figure out how to parent this child who was in pain. And I would just around the clock hold her. And what I noticed over time, again, not having any basis in medicine for this, I just noticed that if I was outside and I was barefoot, which I was because I lived in a warm state, she would be comforted. And even if she was just, if she was outside, but there was no direct contact like we spoke about, so if she was in a stroller or if she was in the car with the windows down, she would be in pain, crying and crying and crying. It was only if I wasn't wearing shoes and I was walking outside holding her, the only time she napped, the only time she slept. So we ate outside, everything. We moved everything outside. I would hold her for naps. I would, you know, we would be outside multiple times a day. I'd give her a bath and we'd go right back outside. I would feed her outside, nurse outside. I'd hold her outside at night to get her to fall asleep. If we got up in the middle of the night, back outside we went. And I just noticed over time, it had to be contact with the earth. I didn't know what that was called. I just knew this was like how I'm going to survive babyhood with my child, because it's the only way to get her to be functional and think past the pain. Well, years later, she outgrew colic I enjoy the outdoor time, but I didn't know it was therapeutic. I just thought it was survival kind of. But I was speaking on a more spiritual term with a friend about grounding. And she said, yeah, we've got to get grounded and drop our awareness down. You know, as we were talking about, a lot of people use that as a spiritual term. Well, for some reason, something clicked in me when my friend said, you know, look up grounding and let's practice getting grounded. So I went home and I thought, I wonder if there's something in the medical literature about this term grounding. So I looked it up, and lo and behold, 20 years of published medical literature on the actual medical healing modality of grounding, not the spiritual, just, you know, taking deep breaths and dropping your awareness, that kind of thing, but physically, directly, conductively touching the earth through a ground cord or through being outside on the ground. And then I finally realized, I started reading studies that show it mitigates pain, studies that show that it helps with digestion, studies that show that it helps with, you know, calming inflammation. So all of a sudden, boom, boom, boom, boom, boom, the bricks just started piling up. And I just realized I was doing a real therapeutic healing modality on my infant child. I just didn't know what it was called.
0: Some people might call it earthing.
1: Yes.
0: Is that right? That's sure. Another uh-huh. term that yes. has been used, yes. grounding, earthing. I like earthing, but let's talk about what I mentioned in the introduction, this new field of medicine called conductive medicine. What is conductive medicine? What do you mean by that?
1: Isn't conductive medicine yet, but I hope in my lifetime that this is an entire field of medicine, because when I started realizing that there's something to the fact that every cell in our body is conductive, our cytoplasm is like an electrically primed gel. Every cell can conduct electrical impulses. And when one cell is grounded, your entire body becomes neutralized and grounded to the earth. And I started realizing, you know, I've been sort of semi-taught this in medical school, because if you go through every organ system in the body, we do use electrical ways to monitor and assess health. So think of an EEG to look at brain waves, an EKG to look at your heart, you know, rhythm, an EMG to look at muscle tension and how your muscles work. So we use electrical medicine and conductive medicine diagnostically, but so far we haven't realized that there's, you know, it's not conventionally accepted yet that there is that's a treatment modality too. It's not just to use imaging studies and to see the function of our body through electrical impulses. It's actually, because our organ systems function with electrical impulses and innervation, it's actually a therapeutic way we can address the exact same issues. So I hope with expanded studies and published medical literature and experience, we can stop looking at conductive medicine as just ways that we monitor the body, but also ways that we introduce healing.
0: I'm reminded of the way all electrical systems work to allow the flow is that they're grounded.
1: Yeah, it has to be. There's no function that we, there's no computer or machine that we can make that is a closed loop that will continue to run. It has to either be recharged, or it has to be, if it's going to be electrically active, we have to ground it so that it can discharge static buildup. And in the human body, I translate that to discharging inflammation and discharging tension and stress. So yeah, even if it's just an electrical non-living system, it must be grounded to be functional over time. So why would we think, and the earth is evidence of itself, that it's literally exists. It's the only, you know, that we know of right now, planet that supports life in every way. You know, it literally is. I spoke to astronauts who stood on the moon and said, Charlie Duke and Edgar Mitchell said, you stand on that moon and you look at that beautiful, colorful ball of life, and you tell me that the earth isn't, its entire business is to support life. It brings oxygen and fresh water and the food we grow and the ground we live on. Its business is to create life. And yet we'll spend our entire lifetimes not ever even touching it or connecting to it. So it's just this incredible separation that we have artificially built through the use of plastics and, you know, insulatory materials. So grounding is so essential that even non-living things like our computer and our hot water heater and our plumbing need it. So how could we not make the leap that living things that literally depend on the earth for life don't also need to be grounded? I mean, it's you know, once you kind of just see it that way, like even non-living things cannot stay in a closed loop. If you have your cell phone, nobody expects to have a fully charged cell phone and use it till the battery dies and then throw it away. Right. No, or nobody expects them to turn it on the next day and it be fully charged. You just, it doesn't make sense. But we use our human bodies completely day after day after day, just running it into the ground and never expect to dock it to recharge it. And we get frustrated when it doesn't work well.
0: And I love that analogy. And I mentioned it in the introduction. The earth is a docking system, and it's actually pulsing, mm-hmm. vibratory pulsing.
1: Yeah. A heartbeat. It's got a frequency that literally pulses like a heartbeat. We showed in one of the grounding documentaries that we made, The Grounded. Literally, you can see the electromagnetic frequency that the earth pulses with. And we know when we're disconnected from that, we don't feel good.
0: I want to remind our listeners that I'm here with Dr. Laura Conover, and she is the author of The Earth Prescription, Discover the Healing Power of Nature with Grounding Practices for Every Season. And if you want to know more about her work, you can go to her website, intuition-physician.com. 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I'm Justine Willis-Toms. 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

0: I'm here with Dr. Laura Conover, and she's the author of The Earth Prescription, Discover the Healing Power of Nature with Grounding Practices for Every Season. And we're talking about grounding, and we're talking about healing. I know that you write about this in your book, about how the body actually does the healing. You give an example of if you have a cut, and even if it's bad enough that it has to be stitched together, what is actually taking place there? Help us to understand the healing process.
1: Well, what I noticed with my patients is that they would come in asking for a prescription or a surgery or whatever they thought would fix them. And I agree that whatever we can do to help align them with healing, we should do in conventional or alternative medicine. But I was over and over trying to get them to understand that there is nothing that heals your body if your body doesn't heal itself. So if you take a prescription antibiotic, it might hold the bacteria or the virus at bay, but your body, your immune cells are what clear it out, create new tissue to create and restore health. So even in a dramatic example, you break your bone and you have to have surgery to get it set. There is no surgeon in the world that is putting a new bone in you. They're putting a rod and holding it, waiting for your body to heal itself, create new bone and make it stronger than it was before. Same with what you had said about the skin. If I need 20 stitches because I have a gash in my body, did that doctor fix my skin? No, it held stitches in place while my skin put connective tissue across and reestablished blood flow and healed the surface and, you know, made it anew. And we could go through every example. And I know because I, through my training, worked in the ICU, and you can have someone hooked up and you can be breathing for them and be putting food in their gut, and you can be putting IV fluids in their circulatory system, and you can do everything you can possibly do that should restore life. But if their body is not functioning, you cannot make them healthy. So the reason I say that is to empower the patients to know that, sure, we can play around with different healing modalities, but the flow of life comes through you, and you're the one who is fixing your body no matter what healing modality you use. So I just don't want patients to feel like healthcare professionals are holding something back and like holding some key. You know, there's no magic key over here that a healthcare professional is like can bestow on you. They can just try and help align you with health and healing, but it's your body every single time, from a paper cut to a migraine headache to, you know, healing after surgery from a tumor removal. It's your body

0: Well, so since I look at healing as something that is innately coursing through your body and that you don't even have to micromanage, your body does when you're alive and you're breathing life through your living tissues. And then I see the earth as the recharge. So how can we expect that innate function of replacing cells, monitoring and getting rid of pathogens or, atypical cells that would develop cancer. We have an innate ability to do those things, but how do we expect to constantly be producing anew if we're never recharging, if we're never docking? So it's the same, it's just talking about the cell phone. It's going to stop working if you don't update the operating system and then also keep it recharged. And everyone, no one would blame the cell phone if it failed. You would know that, oh, you didn't charge it. But we have so much blame on ourselves when we get sick, and we have so much shame, and there's so much, mental anguish around illness. It's not someone's fault. You just simply have to understand that life and health is the flow of whatever you want to call that soul energy coming through your physical tissues. And we need to support it by constantly just renewing and refreshing that energy. And so that's how I see grounding as connected to maintaining wellness.
1: So that just brings a question. If we do end up in the hospital, and that it seems to me that that's not a very conducive place for healing if there's no way to touch the earth in the hospital.
0: Oh, I know. It's, yeah. Unfortunately, I would look at conventional medical support, like going to the hospital, as essential when there's something wrong, right? Because they can do things to kind of help set you up for success, like a surgery. If you're in a car crash, whatever, you want it. I'm not against conventional medicine, but conventional medicine does not restore or maintain or even promote wellness. They're there for treating illness. They're there for trauma. They're there for a short-term realignment, I'd say. And then you want to get the heck out of there because it's not really about, in all of my medical education, I never learned how to maintain health. All I learned was here's how you can monitor for and hopefully try and help sickness and illness. So yeah, it's just a you, to me, you have to have both. You
1: So
0: can't.
1: it's a great intervention when
0: Yes.
1: we need it
0: It's
1: for.
0: an emergency parachute. That's what it is. But it's not. Do you think that that conventional model is what's making you stay healthy? No. Heck no. In fact, this pandemic sort of revealing that. I'll say in the conventional medical literature, it's, doctors are sort of in an uproar because we expected everyone, what are they going to do if they're not coming in for their annual wellness check? What are they going to do if they're not getting their labs drawn every 3 months? Well, guess what? Most people are doing just fine because they, you didn't really, you weren't what was making them well. Now, obviously, if there's illness or trauma, we want to have that medical knowledge, but that is not what was keeping people well. So doing that constant health maintenance and monitoring, now that that's most, mostly gone away, except in emergency situations, people are now using medicine how I kind of think medicine should be used, which is just in a pinch in an emergency. It's not creating this, it's an illusion to think that that's creating what's creating wellness.
1: I can think of one hospital that I know of in Monterey. It's the Monterey General Hospital. And inside, I've gone there for lunch because it's so
0: Oh, yeah.
1: beautiful. I mean, they have this open kind of patio and in an atrium in the middle of the hospital. And there's this huge koi pond right there in the hospital.
0: Wow.
1: And they roll different patients out to the koi pond,
0: Oh, that's
1: so that
0: cool.
1: they're kind of around the koi pond. And I believe that they also have rooms that have patios where they can go outside.
0: That's
1: And
0: awesome.
1: it just seems like,
0: Yeah.
1: well, I mean, this hospital is so wonderful that well people go for
0: Yeah,
1: lunch.
0: that should be a model and a vision for integrating the two sides of medicine. And I mean, there are already medical studies that show that simply seeing a plant through a window, seeing it, not even touching it, shortens stay and decreases pain level and gets people out of the ICU faster. So, like, we really need nature and we need to think of that when we're doing architecture, fresh air in hospitals, when we need ventilation in hospitals, and we need to be able to see visual reminders of nature and hopefully be able to access it. Ultimately, if conductive medicine comes around and becomes a a recognized part of conventional medicine, we can start grounding hospital beds. There's conductive materials and fibers and ground cords. And like you said, all buildings and all homes are grounded. So there's ways to connect to

0: ground rod outside or the ground of a building, and get bedding that's grounded, and get, you know, your plants eventually, hopefully their pots will be grounded, and our carpets will be microfibers that are conductive, made out of conductive carbon filaments, and we can live grounded even indoors. Now that's like a vision for the future, but I love how you're saying that obviously this hospital in California is already taken into account our innate need to be immersed or at least in contact with some kind of part of the natural world. So a koi pond, I mean, that's such a beautiful place to start. That's awesome.
1: Yeah. Yeah. So that just reminds me to ask you, many of us live in a situation that we don't have, nature is not readily available.
0: Right. Yeah.
1: And there's cement sidewalks and all of that. So what are we to do?
0: Okay, so a couple answers. That's one of the reasons I wrote that book, The Earth Prescription, because I don't have even a backyard. I have a very, very small little front area. And I know a lot of people live in urban settings, and it's just not realistic to, I think it's actually kind of hurtful to say, I just go barefoot. Because I also work with a lot of patients who have mobility issues, or they're rehabilitating from something, and it's not easy to go barefoot or to even find a safe green space. But thankfully, there are a lot of surfaces that conduct the Earth's energy and that resonance we talked about. So actually sidewalks and cement are directly grounding. If you stand on a sidewalk or cement, you're as grounded as if you're laying out on the beach. On the top of it, it doesn't have to just be that you have to be standing on it. Anything that grows out of the ground. So I have patients who are on a second story balcony who have a tree with a branch going over their balcony, and they touch a leaf on a tree up on their balcony and they're still grounded, and water is grounding. So if there's any natural body of water and you could just touch one fingertip into a little pond, stream, lake, river, puddle, ditch, then you're grounded as well. So, and then I also was recently testing, I'm trying to find solutions for, you know, urban living. And so I went around with my little ground test meter, and I found that even crosswalks, when you're hitting the crosswalk button, that metal pole, that's grounding because it's connected to the sidewalk, which is also grounded, on top of the earth, which is grounded. And so if you're just standing next to a street sign waiting to cross the street, if you touch that with your hand or a fingertip, you're grounded the whole time. And then almost every building has some kind of basement or parking garages are made out of cement, and they're all grounding too. So even if all you do is on your lunch break, go outside and you find a little curb to sit on and touch the curb with your hand while you're eating or scrolling through your phone or whatever, you're grounded that whole time too. So there is lots of ways. And then failing that, if you really have mobility issues or are really, you know, housebound, you can still also ground indoors using the indoor wiring ground system of your home too.
1: Okay, we'll talk more in detail about that in a moment, how to do it indoors. But I just want to emphasize, when you say to touch all of these things or touch the cement or everything, it can't be with rubber sole shoes.
0: Right. Direct skin contact.
1: So take off your shoes. And just spend a moment just barefoot.
0: Yes. That's why sometimes fingertips are easier, you know, and even in the cold winter, you can have your hands in your pocket and then just slip, you know, alternate your hands and touch something outside. I find grounding through my hands a little easier than through my feet, but anything is great.
1: And you can ground by touching your animals like if you're walking your dog, remember, pet your dog. And
0: Yes, absolutely. And you know, you could actually have a daisy chain of 20 people holding hands, and one person, 20 people away is touching one leaf on a tree. And the other person, even if you're all bundled up wearing winter clothes and boots, the person 20 away, if as long as it's skin to skin to skin, everyone holding hands, that every single person all the way down the line is completely grounded.
1: So you've used your meter and it shows like green. Yeah.
0: Yes.
1: Go. Yeah.
0: Yes. That's how conductive our bodies are. That's why you can't say that this isn't like some kind of divine, obvious thing that we need to be doing, because why is every cell in our body completely and instantaneously electrically conductive like that? Why would we be made to be electrically based living organisms if we weren't meant to actually dock to something? It begs the question in and of itself.
1: Right. I want to remind our listeners that I'm here with Dr. Laura Conover, and she's a physician, a holistic physician, we'll say, and she's the author of The Earth Prescription, Discover the Healing Power of Nature with Grounding Practices for Every Season. I'm Justine Willis-Thoms. 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
1: I'm here with Dr. Laura Conover, and she's the author of The Earth Prescription, Discover the Healing Power of Nature and Grounding Practices for Every Season. And we mentioned briefly in the last segment something about grounding indoors. And I actually looked on your website and I saw, you describe it, you can make this yourself, but mm-hmm. you have available these stakes with cords. What are you mm-hmm. calling them?
2: Ground stakes.
1: Oh, easy. Ground stakes. So what exactly is that and how does that work?
2: So it's just anything that's conductive, and in particular metal, stainless steel is what I like to work with because I'm used to that in medicine. That's what we make everything out of stainless steel so we can autoclave it and use it. There's some metals that are conductive, but they deteriorate over time. So if you want something to last for a long time and you're using it daily, then I like to use stainless steel as the conductive medium, but you can literally put a ground stake in the ground. It's just like it's grounding your hot water heater at home. Your home has a ground stake. So that's what, you know, in the electrical outlets, there's the two electrical slits, but there's the third ground pin. So all grounding tools do not use the electrical slits, just the ground pin, that third pin, which then makes it connected to the ground in your home. So you can actually have indoor healing tools that are conductive, using conductive fabrics, and then you can plug it into that ground pin and be connected to the ground that's grounding all of the electrical equipment in your home. Or if you want to bypass wiring altogether, you can run a little conductive cord, a line out the window or out the door, and put the ground stake that you just mentioned directly in the earth yourself, and doesn't have to have anything to do with the home. Whatever's on the other end of that ground line is going to be grounded, and so will you the minute you touch it. So I provide, you know, I'm a big fan of actually touching the earth outside because there's so many other, I mean, you know, there's, you know, vitamin D from the UV, you know, exposure, there's fresh air, there's increased ventilation. The UV light is germicidal and virucidal, which is really great during this social distancing pandemic time. So, and the fresh air and the increased ventilation is really crucial as well. So there's other reasons to be outside. There's microbiomes that you want to be exposed to outside. So there's a lot of reasons to go outside and live outside, but for, you know, it's not realistic for everyone. Some people really are recovering from something, or they are housebound, or they have mobility issues. And so more realistically, if they can put a ground stake or run a ground line from a grounded outlet, they can also be grounded indoors for longer periods of time. Because when you're outside, I mean, I love grounding and I still find it a challenge to do it for more than a few minutes at a time because of how busy we are. So I do have some grounding practices I do throughout my day where I go outside for a little touch base, 5-10 minutes. But if you want to be grounded for hours because you're really trying to resolve some inflammation in the body, or maybe you've gone decades without grounding, so you want to go decades directly grounding instead of just a few minutes, that's why there's indoor grounding tools to help.
1: So that begs the question, do we get more benefit if we're actually grounded for longer periods of time?
2: Yes. So there's no time too short because grounding is as quick as flipping a light switch on in the whole room, you know, being illuminated. So if you, I don't believe that it has to be 30 minutes or longer, like some people say. If you can touch one leaf while you're checking the mail, do that. You know, in an instant, medical studies show that the muscle tension in your muscles, so that we did a study on the trapezius muscles, and grounding through your foot in less than 1 second, the muscle tension in your shoulders and in your head are decreased. So like there's no time too short, even if it's just a minute. But yes, I agree with you. Longer and longer medical studies. We've had studies that span a couple hours, studies that span a couple days, studies that span a couple weeks. And it does show cumulative benefit because now you're

0: is like something to be viewed and manicured and sprayed cosmetically, but like an actual living room, an extension of our living room. And so we keep them fresh and healthy and accessible, and we don't put chemicals on it, and we respect if someone's going to be using the space, and we don't let our dogs use it as a toilet. So yeah.
1: Right. I'm here with Dr. Laura Conover, and she is a holistic physician and the author of The Earth Prescription: Discover the Healing Power of Nature with Grounding Practices for Every Season. 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I'm Justine Willis-Toms. 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

0: I'm here with Dr. Laura Conover, and we're talking about Earth Prescription, which is the name of her book, and it's about grounding or earthing. And I would love to talk about a little bit about EMFs. A lot of people are very, very sensitive to these electromagnetic fields. What can you say about that and how they affect our health and what we can do to help mitigate that?
1: So I 100%, I'm glad you brought it up in this context, because this confirms that conductive medicine really needs to be a field, because not only can we use it to enhance our health, but it has harmful effects on our health because of how conductive we are. There's not a cell in your body that's not conductive and affected by frequencies. And that's a good thing when we're touching the earth, but it's not a great thing when we're introducing all these man-made sources of electromagnetic radiation, right? So we don't really 100% know what the long-term effects are from that. So the best thing I can say is a good general game plan is to ground during the day when you can, whenever you can, and making it an intentional part of your day. And then to shield at night, because there are fabrics that shield these frequencies, some better than others. So, but you can, I hope over time, it just becomes normal that we create homes with wallpaper and bedding, you know, sheets and stuff out of shielding materials, so that we can kind of keep things we don't want in our personal environment out. So, but yeah, I'm glad you brought it up, because exactly because we're so conductive and we're so primed to be resonant with the earth is exactly why we're also so vulnerable to man-made frequencies. And, you know, it's a lot of people are particularly sensitive. And what I think about that is that they're actually just in touch with their body, because I think we all are. But I think people are out of touch. So when someone says, ah, it doesn't bother me, I never get a headache from it, it doesn't make me tired, I don't get fatigued from being on Zoom all day, it's fine, but they're probably just, I know that their physical tissues are receiving that radiation, but they're just not aware of it. So when someone says, oh, I'm electrohypersensitive, I get drained, I get a headache, I can't do it after a few minutes, I start seeing double, I know that they're really connected to their body and they're really physically feeling the effects that every cell is going through with these exposures. So to me, we're all electrohypersensitive. It's just, are you aware of it or not?
0: Ah, okay. So we're all equally receiving this.
1: Yeah, just like we're all equal. I mean, we all have the ability to be instantly grounded, and some people find an immediate relief. It's palpable when you touch the earth and they feel the stress drain out of their body. Other people don't feel a difference at all, but I know if I hook them up to an EEG or an EKG or an EMG and I measure the electrical activity of their body, I know it's improving and they're receiving benefits whether they feel it or not. So same on the flip side. I know that it's all stressful to everybody, whether we feel it or not.
0: If we're doing our grounding every day for some period of time and we're not feeling it, not to worry about that?
1: Absolutely. Yeah. Because you're not, you know, most people can't feel when their capillary dilates, or they can't feel if

0: inflammation drops a little bit, or they might not be able to feel if their absorption or their metabolism picks up a little bit. I mean, it's not something that you, it's just a background hum of your body. It's just the vibe of your body. So some people can't feel every little nuance. And we're not meant to. We don't need to micromanage those cellular processes. What we want to do is just maintain wellness. And so grounding is just a huge part of that, whether you feel it or not.
1: So going into like your book, you go through the different seasons and what people can do. Now, some of us who live in very cold climes, like let's say the Midwest, for example, it gets very, very, very cold.
0: Yeah.
1: What if we're living in South Dakota or North Dakota in the wintertime?
0: And then I would say if you really severe conditions and you can't go outside, I would utilize a ground rod. I mean, any stick of metal, I mean, even just a stake from your camping tent, you know, anything aluminum or stainless steel or copper, and then with a conductive cord. If you buy a ground cord, that's great. It should have like a little safety mechanism in place to prevent like a lightning strike from going up the cord. But I just want to say this to your readers, because you probably have a bunch of do-it-yourself type of, you know, people that you can very easily use any, put in a ground rod and put any conductive wire inside and clip it to a sheet of aluminum foil and have an entirely grounded floor if you want. I mean, you can make your own tools, but make sure you put some kind of fuse or resistor in the line that will short out just in case of a lightning strike, because since it's so conductive, it will conduct any kind of, you know, surge. So I just wanted to mention that to your listeners.
1: Right. I remember my grandmother's house, they had lightning rods on the house. Mm-hmm. Because it was up on the hill and
0: mm-hmm. yeah. And just like you wouldn't want to take a bath necessarily. Like if, you know, if there's lightning, it's in case of a lightning strike to the house, you wouldn't want to be in a body of water. It's the same thing. I mean, you're grounding. And so either don't ground when there's lightning or make sure your line has a safety mechanism, which they so usually do.
1: You could even make your own, like if you had a grounding rod or mm-hmm. stake mm-hmm. and then you had a conductive wire and mm-hmm. then you attached it to something.
0: So
1: I think
0: easy.
1: You suggest like a cookie sheet.
0: Yes, anything. You could literally.
1: And then you could sleep on that.
0: Yes, absolutely, 100%. There's even tape, like conductive aluminum tape that you could just run across your bed sheet and just clip it to the edge of the tape. And then that whole tape is grounded and you could sleep on that. A lot of people take something soft like window screen that's made out of metal. And window screen is much softer than like a cookie sheet. So a lot of people do that. You can even just have an alligator clip on the end of that cord and just clip it to your bra strap or your waistband. It doesn't have to be a large body surface, right? Because your whole body gets grounded if one cell is grounded. So if you are just touching the end of that wire with one fingertip or have it tucked into your waistband, you're still as grounded as if it was head to toe.
1: So it's not the waistband, it's because it's putting it against your skin.
0: Right, yeah, holding it against your skin.
1: So it's even the bra strap, it's because it's clipping to the bra strap, but it's resting on your skin. And
0: 100%.
1: That's an important thing, isn't it?
0: Yes, yes, perfect.
1: Yeah. Yeah. So I like the idea of the screen.
0: Yeah.
1: Like you can, I guess, in a hardware store, buy just a little piece of screen.
0: Yeah.
1: What does it now? Are all screens, are they all metal? How would you know?
0: I'm not sure. You'd have to look at the composition of it, but any metal is conductive. So
1: yeah.
0: Double check what it's made out of. I'm sure they
1: but
0: have
1: that would
0: polyester,
1: give you kind of grounding while you're sleeping. That could be hours.
0: Or you could even use that as a liner for like an indoor garden bed if you were growing or house plants, and you can ground pots or the soil of the plants you're growing. And then when you touch the plant that's growing out of that grounded soil, you're grounded from a plant that's inside your house. So there's so many
1: ways. So you're saying like you'd set the pot on top of this screen.
0: I would put a screen inside the pot.
1: Oh, inside the pot.
0: And then put soil on it and then clip a cord to the edge.
1: To the edge of the pot. The screen.
0: If it's you might be right with the pot, because if it's out of like terracotta or something natural, it would be still groundable. But if you want to put a grounding screen, or if you just even have another little stake, like say you have a little metal stakes from your tent, you put one outside and you put one in your plant. It could just be two stakes and then a cord clipping to both. That's it.
1: And then you touch the leaf of that.
0: Yes.
1: Indoors.
0: I have a video showing me touching a leaf. I have a grounded plant and it has a really long tendril. And I touch the tippiest leaf as far away from the pot as possible. And I'm still grounded.
1: That's fantastic. Yeah. That's fantastic. These are all such great ideas. One of the things that popped for me, you talked about eating and you talked about how some of us have substituted eating for grounding. Can you speak about that?
0: I just really believe that after, you know, practicing medicine for more than 20 years, there's just this innate craving. We all have it. And it's the strongest sometimes in the people who are the quote unquote healthiest, the ones that, you know, but they're disconnected. They're not grounded. And that's the missing piece. So you can have a raw vegan or, you know, diet of fresh pressed juices, and you can meditate and you can sleep really well and take supplements. But if you're not grounding, there's no substitute. So you can still have this craving. And so it's insatiable. We need to have our bodies physically connected to something bigger than us. It's super comforting. Your sleep gets deeper. Your stress levels go down. Your muscle tension goes down. Your cortisol goes down. In other words, when you are touching and connected to the earth, you feel safer. And so we are just living in this kind of defensive stress mode. And we know that we need the earth, but we don't cognitively know it. So we take deeper breaths, which is great, but the air is made from the earth. Or we try and optimize our eating or food, which is great because food, it's a way of getting the earth into us, but we're not actually grounding still. And so I've noticed that even trying to work with people on their diet or to take deep breaths or to have filtered water, it's indirect ways to get the earth inside of us. There's no substitute. So when I tell them, go outside and touch the earth, often that was the missing piece. And I did a weight loss and grounding study, and participants were only instructed to touch the earth outside 15 minutes a day and don't change their diet, don't exercise more, nothing. And the majority of them, over 60% of them, started losing about a pound a week just because that was resetting their metabolism and fulfilling this craving that doesn't otherwise go away.
1: That's amazing. That's amazing. So what are the things that we can do to enhance grounding, like I think he's just staying hydrated, different things.
0: Yeah. So the only thing that conductivity in the human body really need is fluid, hydration, and minerals. And then it needs a fresh surface. So you need, like, if you have a thick dead callus, it's kind of like a little bit insulatory barrier, like thick hair would be, you know, it's insulatory. So you want to make sure you're exfoliated if possible. I think I always joke about that. I can give you a prescription to get a pedicure. It's justified, medically justified, you know, get your feet fresh or your hands or whatever surface of skin, or dry brush your skin, and drink really good water and stay hydrated. Because if you have a piece of lumber that's dried out, even though it's natural, it will not conduct grounding conductivity energy. It won't. It has to be living with fluid, and same with our body. So if we're dehydrated, that is a barrier to conductivity. And then lastly, a lot of us are mineral deficient. So putting mineral drops in your water, or making sure you eat a lot of fresh fruits and vegetables, or taking a mineral supplement, because conductivity does depend on electrolytes, which is why when you sweat a lot, you know, you drink the Gatorade or whatever, kind of that idea of staying hydrated, mineral rich, and having fresh surfaces of skin.
1: Oh, Laura, you've been a wealth of information and inspiration for us to get outside and ground ourselves. This has been a most enlightening conversation. Thank you so much for being with us.
0: Thank you so much. I appreciate it.
1: I've been speaking with Dr. Laura Conover. She's a holistic physician and the author of The Earth Prescription, Discover the Healing Power of Nature with Grounding Practices for Every Season. 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I'm Justine Willis-Toms. 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

0: Would you welcome, please, Paddy Blacken.
1: It's a bit like one of these coal capsules that releases its power, like, bit by bit. It's a song called The Creel.
2: It's a song that Paul learned. It's a Donegal version of a song, and you probably all know the story of it. It's about a man who was trying to get off with this young one, and her parents were not interested in having him in the house for obvious reasons. So he climbed in, he came down the chimney, in fact, in a creel, and he was tucked up nicely in bed with the young one when the girl's mother heard a noise. What kind of a noise it was now is, I think, left to discretion. But she tried to get the husband out to see whether there was a man in her daughter's bed, and he wouldn't go, so she eventually rushed out, and she caught her foot in a chamber pot and fell into the creel herself and got hauled up the chimney. So anyway, it's a great sight at the end, I'm sure.
1: Well, he makes his escape anyway, and I wrote a piece of music which I hadn't got a title for, which we put after this, and Donal came up with the title Out the Door and Over the Wall, which I think is fairly apt under the circumstances.

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Hi, my name is Dan, and I live in Nicasio. When I'm shoeing horses in West Marin, I listen to KWMR. And when I'm not in West Marin, I listen to KWMR on the World Wide Web.

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This is Anne from Dogtown. I appreciate KWMR for keeping me and my neighborhood informed during road closures and other emergencies. 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

face in a condition like this. And I begin to thinking about what my mama told me when I was a little boy.

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1: 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Today, I'm your host, Amanda Eichstead, and my guest is Gary Najarese, who is the Director of Homeless and Coordinated Care in Marin County in the Department of Health and Human Services. I would like to welcome Gary Najarese to the Epicenter program here on KWMR. Gary, what is your exact title? I know you work in Health and Human Services, but what is it that you are called?
2: Well, thank you for having me, and I'm privileged to serve as the Director for Homelessness and Coordinated Care, one of the divisions in Health and Human Services, along with Public Health, Social Services, and Behavioral Health.
1: That's a big department. Is that the biggest department in Marin County?
2: Currently, yes. We are the largest in terms of numbers of employees and budget within the County of Marin.
1: Well, we're really fortunate to have all of those different programs. So what exactly does your program do? So what's your mission and what are the things that you primarily oversee in your daily tasks?
2: So our primary role is to help end homelessness here in Marin, and to be sure that individuals who are currently experiencing homelessness get connected to the services and supports that they need, including an identified permanent housing destination and the supports that they need to get to that permanent housing destination. We use a philosophy that was prioritized by the Board of Supervisors called Housing First. And really, Housing First is a philosophy of the work. It basically says that when an individual is homeless, the most important thing that you can do for them is get them connected to housing as quickly as possible, and that there be no conditions on that pathway to housing, that the most stabilizing, most healthy, most safe thing that you can do for folks is to get them connected as quickly as possible to housing. But along the way, and even after folks are housed, we continue to work with folks for extended periods of time to address all the different needs that they might have in their life.
1: And that would be those wraparound services that would help them with mental health issues, addiction issues, financial support. And how is it all funded?
2: That's great. So the kind of service that we provide is called permanent supportive housing. That's for folks who are chronically homeless. So that would be folks homeless for more than a year and who have some type of identified disability. So we're talking about folks who have a large number of needs, and our permanent supportive housing case managers work with those folks from the moment they meet them out on the streets through to getting them housed. And again, for as long as possible afterwards, as long as they have needs. And because of the excellent services that our community-based organizations provide through this model, we have a 94% housing retention rate for chronically homeless individuals who are housed. That far exceeds state and national averages. And we're really proud of that here in Marin. We also have a program in our division called Coordinated Care. We want to make sure that any services, entitlements, supports that folks might need from any of our divisions, behavioral health, social services, public health, no matter what they may be, that those all get wrapped around the individual as well and provided as quickly as possible.
1: Wow, that is really astounding, those numbers and the success rate with using this philosophy. Does that draw people to Marin to take advantage of these programs? How do you sort of regulate that so that you don't become sort of a destination and that puts the people who are already here first in some jeopardy?
2: That's an important question, because I think that when folks see our system being successful, they often wonder about that. But our point in time counts show that almost 80% of individuals who are homeless in Marin had an address in Marin before they became homeless. So these are our friends and neighbors, our brothers and sisters, the folks down the block, who through circumstances, because of the high cost of living, the high cost of housing, the lack of availability of housing in our county and in the Bay Area, have found themselves homeless. And so when we talk about serving folks here in Marin, the vast majority we're primarily talking about serving our friends and neighbors.
1: Thank you for that. I just want to let folks know that you're listening to Epicenter. I'm talking to Gary Rajanis, who's working with the homeless programs here in West Marin. And I know that there are regular counts. And is this mandated by the state or the federal government in order to keep track of who is homeless? And then having that data, you can go forward with these Housing First programs.
2: Yeah, so the point in time count is a count of all sheltered and unsheltered homeless persons that is normally carried out on one of the last 10 calendar days in January, or at other times that are required by the Federal Department of Housing and Urban Development, or HUD. It happens every 2 years here in our county. And it covers the entire geographic area of the county. We actually generate maps by census tract. Those are divided amongst teams of volunteers and individuals, everyone from folks that work in our community-based organizations to county staff to even elected officials and others who volunteer to participate. Who literally go out and conduct a physical count. It normally starts at about 5 in the morning until completed on that day. We don't interact with folks during the time of the count. It is purely a count, and it represents a snapshot of the entire unsheltered and sheltered population on that day in our county.
1: So you go to these places and like if there's a tent, you can't tell how many people are in it, but you're not interacting with these folks. How do you make sure that that data is correct, Gary?
2: That's a great question. And that's one of the critical things about the count is that the folks who are out there doing it are well trained. Even the volunteers who might be a little bit newer to the count go through a training with us. And all teams have experts in homelessness on the team. So folks are able to tell by the circumstances that are happening, if someone might be in a tent or in a vehicle, they can tell, by the circumstances that they're observing what the likely number of folks are that are there. But what's most important is that we count, if we see a car and in the determination, it's observed that someone is likely living inside, we count it. When the data gets analyzed, there are some what are called multipliers, applied to it. So across the country and across thousands and thousands of these pick counts, across the country and for years and years now, we know that scientifically that if we see a vehicle, if we see a tent, that what the likely number of people are that are in there mathematically. And so during the analysis phase, some multipliers are used as well to get to the best mathematical estimate of the number of folks that might be there. So again, this is a snapshot. It's just a point in time. So it gives us just a snapshot comparison across the years that we do it. It's not meant to be the be all end all of, everyone that's around. We have a system called coordinated entry. And when we encounter folks who are homeless anywhere in the county, we immediately engage with them through outreach teams and other folks, organizations, folks that might show up for service needs at various places. We get their information, we enter them into our system. So we also have systems that regularly monitor and count on an ongoing basis, who's
1: Well, that's what I
2: actually.
1: was thinking. If you have an expert and they go to a location that they have potentially been to before, they recognize that these are the folks who are there and they can
2: Exactly.
1: make that determination for that snapshot count, even though there's more data that backs this up within your own systems for the programs that you're implementing.
2: Exactly.
1: How does this data link this HUD required data link to funding, and how does it inform your work along with the data that you already have?
2: So this is a required activity to be conducted from the funding that we get from the Department of Housing and Urban Development. It helps, you know, counties, states, and the country to better understand the snapshot of homelessness, changes to homelessness, increases, decreases, changes in patterns of where people are. So it helps, again, just one piece of the puzzle that helps us understand the overall picture. And how we utilize it is, again, just it's a check every 2 years to just see where things are progressing. And again, one piece of the puzzle. So for this year, the count showed an overall 2.8% decrease in homelessness, which we were very pleased to see. The previous count in 2022 had showed an 8% increase here in Marin. That increase, we had expected that increase in 2022 to be much larger than it was. And many other counties saw much larger increases because of the pandemic. But I think due to the good work that we do here in Marin, we were able to keep that increase in 2022 very low. And that continued good work has helped bring us to a decrease this year. And when we look at some individual populations, so folks experiencing chronic homelessness, that most serious kind of homelessness, a 24% decrease. When we look at our veterans, a 32% decrease in homeless veterans. And when we look to our families, an overall 12% decrease in homeless families with children. So extraordinary results, I think, due to the incredible work that our system of care through our community partners does here in Marin.
1: Yeah, I recently did an interview with the Veterans Services Coordinator, and it was really, it was moving, frankly, to hear the amount of just care and overall really just the personalization of the programs to make sure that it's not like, oh, we have to do this. These people need this. It's more like, okay, this is a really critical thing to take care of one another in our community.
2: And, you know, your listeners may know that Homeward Bound is going to be opening up a veterans housing site in Hamilton in early June. So we're just coming up to that shortly. It's going to be 24 units funded under Home Key Round 3 and a mix of many, many other sources of funding that Homeward Bound was able to obtain. But again, that's going to be another step in some really significant reductions in our homeless veteran population here in the county as well. And I know we're all looking forward to that ribbon cutting and celebration in the opening of those doors for our veterans.
1: Well, let's talk a little bit about the housing stock that is becoming available for this Housing First program, because it sounds to me like, you know, the Homeward Bound program, other developments, it's like, it's sort of a patchwork quilt of different means for creating housing to help people get out of chronic homelessness.
2: Before programs like Home Key, our system, our coordinated system of care had things like housing-focused shelter, interim housing, and permanent supportive housing beds that were in scattered site apartments kind of all over the county. So folks really just integrated into the community. What programs like Home Key did was allow us to actually construct and open new permanent supportive housing. So housing specifically for chronically homeless folks who need the ongoing support as they, you know, get housed and continue to move forward. And it's, you know, it's been a significant increase in those numbers of beds. It's helped us bring a couple of different kind of stages of housing into our system. Some lighter touch, you know, housing sites like Casa Buena in Corte Madera. Some medium, you know, intensive sites like 1251 South Elysio in Greenbrae, and some other more intensive sites like some housing units at Jonathan's Place above the shelter in San Rafael. So now, you know, we really, because of investments like HomeKey, we now have a broader array of solutions from folks living independently in the community, in apartments, all the way through to these supportive sites that have been funded by HomeKey that often have on-site services and supports to help folks.
1: Got it. I was interested in looking at the data, Gary, that the different groups, and you mentioned a couple of those, like the veterans and but you really take a look at breakout by, gender, breakout by age. And can you talk a little bit about those different groups and how they might be supported in different ways?
2: So one of the key things that stands out for us in the point in time counts, and frankly, in a lot of our regular, ongoing data as well, is the overrepresentation in our system of Black, African American, and Latinx folks. In comparison to, if you look, at our county overall and the percentage of folks that might be Black, African American, or Latinx in general, the numbers in our homeless system are much higher in comparison and percentage-wise. So one of the key strategies that we have, and I think one of the key strengths of our system, is really the expertise, the cultural capacity, the language capacity of our community-based organization partners to work with folks in ways that are meaningful, in ways that resonate with folks, and in ways that help, folks connect to a permanent housing destination as quickly as possible. So I think that's one of the biggest things that stands out. Another is that, we do have a bit of an older population when it comes to homelessness. Primarily, if you look from age 35 and higher, represents the majority of our homeless folks in Marin. And a key factor for folks to remember is that even though you might be in your 30s and 40s and homeless, we know that the experience of homelessness can be extraordinarily impactful on a person's health and well-being, and it ages you. And so we often see folks, even in their 30s and 40s, that sometimes present with health conditions or other things that you might normally see in much older adults. And I know of concern to us specifically in HHS, through all the work we do across all of our divisions with older adults, is the number of older adults that are experiencing homelessness, and sometimes for the first time in their lives. These are folks who may have just had, low wage jobs, sometimes minimum wage jobs, throughout their life. They, maybe were able to find a situation financially that worked for their housing, their partners, their families, and then now as they're aging, things continue to get more expensive, situations change, and folks on a fixed income can very quickly find themselves entering homelessness as well. One of the other strategies that we do, so we really work on a parallel track in Marin. So there's folks who are chronically homeless, as I mentioned earlier, more than a year, have an identified disability. Then there are other folks, even if you're homeless for a day, our system is poised to help you get reconnected to housing as quickly as possible. We call that strategy rapid rehousing. And it really is working with individuals, understanding their circumstances. Sometimes it's helping them just get security deposits, first and last month's rent, the first couple months of rent to get stabilized again. It's matching them with job training and other resources to help them be able to afford that rent moving forward. And with our older adults, we're going to be piloting a new strategy shortly, called shallow rent subsidies. So what that is it's sometimes even just a couple hundred dollars a month to help an older adult on a fixed income bridge that gap between their fixed income and their rent so that they can restabilize again in housing.
1: Yeah, I can just imagine the situations, where you get like unexpected expenses, whether it be medical expenses or, car repairs or things like that could just push you right over the edge. And then all of a sudden you can't afford your rent, get evicted, That's that where that rapid response could come back in, rapid rehousing. I'd like to talk a little bit about the changes in the counts for people with super substandard housing. And I know that that took effect in parts of West Marin where people were living in places that just did not meet the current standard for housing. Was that also something that happened throughout the county as well as in West Marin, Gary?
2: Yeah, so one key thing that's different this year in our 2024 point in time count is the inclusion of a significant number of individuals who are living on farms and ranches in conditions that do not meet the definition of housing. And so we are fortunate through the work that our HHS teams do out of the West Marin office, through incredible partnerships with groups like the Bolinas Community Land Trust, with CLAM, with West Marin Community Services, who are experts, out there in West Marin, who've partnered with us on the count, and helped us to understand the current condition of housing on some of the farms and ranches. And so now we've included those folks in this count, and we want to help and make sure that those folks get connected to a stable situation that meets the definition of housing.
1: Did that increase the number of children in the count?
2: It increased the number of individuals and families, including children, yes.
1: Well, I think it's great that is happening and that you can address that. I know that the county has really stepped up, and I know that the partnership with the BCLT and the big $8 million grant is going to go a long way to make those improvements for the housing in Bolinas.
2: Yeah, exciting news with the Encampment Resolution Fund grant. So, even though folks may be living in RVs, that still meets the definition of homelessness. So, what these grants are intended to do is really two things. One, to improve, the circumstances, for folks as much as possible. That can be at sites. Like Bolinda Vista, that the Bolinas Community Land Trust is helping with. That can include other RVs that you see sometimes out in West Marin, and folks there. The other thing that it does is help us provide additional services and supports to those folks. Again, helping folks stabilize, transportation to medical appointments, getting services, helping folks with employment, everything that they might need on their journey. And this grant, particularly in West Marin, is going to help fund some of the early costs of building the permanent housing that the Bolinas Community Land Trust is working on, that those folks will have the opportunity to enter once it's completed. So a very exciting opportunity. The goal here with these grants is always to resolve the encampment, and get everyone into a permanent housing destination.
1: We're almost out of time here, Gary Najarese, but I'm wondering if there's anything else that you would like to add for the listeners of KWMR.
2: I just want to appreciate more than anything, the partnerships we have with our community-based organizations, elected officials and leaders across the county, and even volunteers, folks that just care about this issue so deeply that pitch in and help all the time, with our efforts. It is truly thousands of folks, across the county that are making a difference in homelessness. And we succeed in addressing homelessness every day. In the past 2 years alone, we've housed over 1,000 individuals. And I can't communicate enough to your listeners that our system here in Marin works. We are getting folks connected every day to housing, and we will continue on that effort until we end homelessness here in Marin.
1: Well, Gary, thank you so much for taking the time out to do a little bit of a deeper dive into the work that you do in your Department of Health and Human Services and going through these different aspects of the Housing First projects and also the counts. If anybody's interested in getting involved with doing these counts, obviously this was just done, so it's going to be a little while until the next one. What would they do?
2: Great. So a couple things. If folks are interested in getting involved in general, they can always go to our website, housingfirst.org, marinhhs.org, and you can learn about our efforts as well as see the results of the point in time count data. And if you're homeless or concerned about someone who's homeless, please call us 415-473-HOME, HOME, or you can email us at hhshome, all one word, at marincounty.gov.
1: Thank you so much, Gary. Thanks for taking the time out to talk with us at
2: Thank you for
1: KWMR.
2: having me.
1: And once again, I was speaking with Director of Homeless and Coordinated Care for the Department of Health and Human Services here in Marin County, Gary Najarees. Epicenter is a series dedicated to news and information in West Marin. 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

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When I use that tone, I'm just a bad wife.

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we gotta get a good version of this, because I met the guy that he gave me a belt buckle, which was from the belt that his dad used to whip him with. And he gave it to me, and we saw him about a month ago, and he said, "You're not wearing that buckle." And I said, "I'm not wearing the buckle, but I've got a song."

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Those little hands need mittens. 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There's a white flag flying in the back of your mind. The dust blots out your sun.

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1: Bonjour, this is Emmanuel of the French Touch. When I'm in France, I listen to KWMR on the web. 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

name me someone, not a parasite. I'll go out and pray for him. 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She herself prepares for him.

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2: 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Today, I'm your host, Amanda Eichstedt, and my guest is Gary Najaris, who is the Director of Homeless and Coordinated Care in Marin County in the Department of Health and Human Services. I would like to welcome Gary Najaris to the Epicenter program here on KWMR. Gary, what is your exact title? I know you work in health and human services, but what is it that you are called?
3: Well, thank you for having me. And I'm privileged to serve as the Director for Homelessness and Coordinated Care, one of the divisions in health and human services, along with public health, social services, and behavioral health.
2: That's a big department. Is that the biggest department in Marin County?
3: Currently, yes. We are the largest in terms of numbers of employees and budget within the County of Marin.
2: Well, we're really fortunate to have all of those different programs. So what exactly does your program do? So what's your mission and what are the things that you primarily oversee in your daily tasks?
3: So our primary role is to help end homelessness here in Marin, and to be sure that individuals who are currently experiencing homelessness get connected to the services and supports that they need, including an identified permanent housing destination and the supports that they need to get to that permanent housing destination. We use a philosophy that was prioritized by the Board of Supervisors called Housing First. And really, Housing First is a philosophy of the work. It basically says that when an individual is homeless, the most important thing that you can do for them is get them connected to housing as quickly as possible, and that there be no conditions on that pathway to housing, that the most stabilizing, most healthy, most safe thing that you can do for folks is to get them connected as quickly as possible to housing. But along the way, and even after folks are housed, we continue to work with folks for extended periods of time to address all the different needs that they might have in their life.
2: And that would be those wraparound services that would help them with mental health issues, addiction issues, financial support. And how is it all funded?
3: That's great. So the kind of service that we provide is called permanent supportive housing. That's for folks who are chronically homeless. So that would be folks homeless for more than a year and who have some type of identified disability. So we're talking about folks who have a large number of needs, and our permanent supportive housing case managers work with those folks from the moment they meet them out on the streets through to getting them housed. And again, for as long as possible afterwards, as long as they have needs. And because of the excellent services that our community-based organizations provide through this model, we have a 94% housing retention rate for chronically homeless individuals who are housed. That far exceeds state and national averages. And we're really proud of that here in Marin. We also have a program in our division called Coordinated Care. We want to make sure that any services, entitlements, supports that folks might need from any of our divisions, behavioral health, social services, public health, no matter what they may be, that those all get wrapped around the individual as well and provided as quickly as possible.
2: Wow, that is really astounding, those numbers and the success rate with using this philosophy. Does that draw people to Marin to take advantage of these programs? How do you sort of regulate that so that you don't become sort of a destination and that puts the people who are already here first in some jeopardy?
3: That's an important question because I think that when folks see our system being successful, they often wonder about that. But our point in time counts show that almost 80% of individuals who are homeless in Marin had an address in Marin before they became homeless. So these are our friends and neighbors, our brothers and sisters, the folks down the block, who through circumstances because of the high cost of living, the high cost of housing, the lack of availability of housing in our county and in the Bay Area have found themselves homeless. And so when we talk about serving folks here in Marin, the vast majority we're primarily talking about serving our friends and neighbors.
2: Thank you for that. I just want to let folks know that you're listening to Epicenter. I'm talking to Gary Rajanis, who's working with the homeless programs here in West Marin. And I know that there are regular counts. And is this mandated by the state or the federal government in order to keep track of who is homeless? And then having that data, you can go forward with these Housing First programs.
3: Yeah, so the point in time count is a count of all sheltered and unsheltered homeless persons that is normally carried out on one of the last 10 calendar days in January or at other times that are required by the Federal Department of Housing and Urban Development or HUD. It happens every 2 years here in our county. And it covers the entire geographic area of the county. We actually generate maps by census tract. Those are divided amongst teams of volunteers and individuals, everyone from folks that work in our community-based organizations to county staff to even elected officials and others who volunteer to participate. Who literally go out and conduct a physical count. It normally starts at about 5 in the morning until completed on that day. We don't interact with folks during the time of the count. It is purely a count, and it represents a

0: experts in homelessness on the team. So folks are able to tell by the circumstances that are happening, if someone might be in a tent or in a vehicle, they can tell, by the circumstances that they're observing, what the likely number of folks are that are there. But what's most important is that we count, if we see a car and in the determination, it's observed that someone is likely living inside, we count it. When the data gets analyzed, there are some what are called multipliers, applied to it. So across the country and across thousands and thousands of these pick counts, across the country and for years and years now, we know that scientifically that if we see a vehicle, if we see a tent, that what the likely number of people are that are in there mathematically. And so during the analysis phase, some multipliers are used as well to get to the best mathematical estimate of the number of folks that might be there. So again, this is a snapshot. It's just a point in time. So it gives us just a snapshot comparison across the years that we do it. It's not meant to be the be all end all of, everyone that's around. We have a system called coordinated entry. And when we encounter folks who are homeless anywhere in the county, we immediately engage with them through outreach teams and other folks, organizations, folks that might show up for service needs at various places. We get their information, we enter them into our system. So we also have systems that regularly monitor and count on an ongoing basis, who's
1: Well, that's what I
0: actually.
1: was thinking. If you have an expert and they go to a location that they have potentially been to before, they recognize that these are the folks who are there and they can
0: Exactly.
1: make that determination for that snapshot count, even though there's more data that backs this up within your own systems for the programs that you're implementing.
0: Exactly.
1: How does this data link, this HUD required data link to funding, and how does it inform your work along with the data that you already have?
0: So this is a required activity to be conducted from the funding that we get from the Department of Housing and Urban Development. It helps, counties, states, and the country to better understand the snapshot of homelessness, changes to homelessness, increases, decreases, changes in patterns of where people are. So it helps, again, it's just one piece of the puzzle that helps us understand the overall picture. And how we utilize it is, again, just it's a check every 2 years to just see where things are progressing. And again, one piece of the puzzle. So for this year, the count showed an overall 2.8% decrease in homelessness, which we were very pleased to see. The previous count in 2022 had showed an 8% increase here in Marin. That increase, we had expected that increase in 2022 to be much larger than it was. And many other counties saw much larger increases because of the pandemic. But I think due to the good work that we do here in Marin, we were able to keep that increase in 2022 very low. And that continued good work has helped bring us to a decrease this year. And when we look at some individual populations, so folks experiencing chronic homelessness, that most serious kind of homelessness, a 24% decrease. When we look at our veterans, a 32% decrease in homeless veterans. And when we look to our families, an overall 12% decrease in homeless families with children. So extraordinary results, I think, due to the incredible work that our system of care through our community partners does here in Marin.
1: Yeah, I recently did an interview with the Veterans Services Coordinator, and it was really, it was moving, frankly, to hear the amount of just care and overall, really just the personalization of the programs to make sure that it's not like, oh, we have to do this. These people need this. It's more like, okay, this is a really critical thing to take care of one another in our community.
0: And, your listeners may know that Homeward Bound is going to be opening up a veterans housing site in Hamilton in early June. So we're just coming up to that shortly. It's going to be 24 units funded under.

0: Under Home Key Round 3 and a mix of many, many other sources of funding that Homeward Bound was able to obtain. But again, that's going to be another step in some really significant reductions in our homeless veteran population here in the county as well. And I know we're all looking forward to that ribbon cutting and celebration in the opening of those doors for our veterans.
1: Well, let's talk a little bit about the housing stock that is becoming available for this Housing First program, because it sounds to me like, the Homeward Bound program, other developments, it's sort of a patchwork quilt of different means for creating housing to help people get out of chronic homelessness.
0: Before programs like Home Key, our system, our coordinated system of care had things like housing-focused shelter, interim housing, and permanent supportive housing beds that were in scattered site apartments kind of all over the county. So folks really just integrated into the community. What programs like Home Key did was allow us to actually construct and open new permanent supportive housing. So housing specifically for chronically homeless folks who need the ongoing support as they, get housed and continue to move forward. And it's been a significant increase in those numbers of beds. It's helped us bring a couple of different kind of stages of housing into our system, some lighter touch, housing sites like Casa Buena in Corte Madera, some medium, intensive sites like a 1251 South Elysio in Greenbrae, and some other more intensive sites like some housing units at Jonathan's Place above the shelter in San Rafael. So now, we really, because of investments like Home Key, we now have a broader array of solutions from folks living independently in the community, in apartments, all the way through to these supportive sites that have been funded by Home Key that often have on-site services and supports to help folks.
1: Got it. I was interested in looking at the data, Gary, that the different groups, and you mentioned a couple of those, like the veterans and but you really take a look at breakout by, gender, breakout by age. And can you talk a little bit about those different groups and how they might be supported in different ways?
0: So one of the key things that stands out for us in the point in time counts, and frankly, in a lot of our regular, ongoing data as well, is the overrepresentation in our system of Black, African American, and Latinx folks. In comparison to, if you look, at our county overall, and the percentage of folks that might be Black, African American, or Latinx in general, the numbers in our homeless system are much higher in comparison and percentage-wise. So one of the key strategies that we have, and I think one of the key strengths of our system, is really the expertise, the cultural capacity, the language capacity of our community-based organization partners to work with folks in ways that are meaningful, in ways that resonate with folks, and in ways that help, folks connect to a permanent housing destination as quickly as possible. So I think that's one of the biggest things that stands out. Another is that, we do have a bit of an older population when it comes to homelessness. Primarily, if you look from age 35 and higher, represents the majority of our homeless folks in Marin. And a key factor for folks to remember is that even though you might be in your 30s and 40s and homeless, we know that the experience of homelessness can be extraordinarily impactful on a person's health and well-being, and it ages you. And so we often see folks, even in their 30s and 40s, that sometimes present with health conditions or other things that you might normally see in much older adults. And I know of concern to us specifically in HHS through all the work we do across all of our divisions with older adults is the number of older adults that are experiencing homelessness, and sometimes for the first time in their lives. You know, these are folks who may have just had, you know, low wage jobs, you know, sometimes minimum wage jobs, you know, throughout their life. They, you know, maybe were able to find a situation financially that worked for their housing, you know, their partners, their families. And then now as they're aging, things continue to get more expensive, situations change, and folks on a fixed income can very quickly find themselves entering homelessness as well. One of the other strategies that we do, so we really work on a parallel track in Marin. So there's folks who are chronically homeless, as I mentioned earlier, more than a year, you know, have an identified disability. Then there are other folks, even if you're homeless for a day, our system is poised to help you get reconnected to housing as quickly as possible. We call that strategy rapid rehousing, and it really is working with individuals, understanding their circumstances. Sometimes it's helping them just get security deposits, first and last month's rent, the first couple months of rent to get stabilized again. It's matching them with job training and other resources to help them be able to afford that rent moving forward. And with our older adults, we're going to be piloting a new strategy shortly, called shallow rent subsidies. So what that is it's sometimes even just a couple hundred dollars a month to help an older adult on a fixed income bridge that gap between their fixed income and their rent so that they can restabilize again in housing.
1: Yeah, I can just imagine the situations, where you get like unexpected expenses, whether it be medical expenses or, car repairs or things like that could just push you right over the edge. And then all of a sudden you can't afford your rent, get evicted. That's that where that rapid response could come back in, rapid rehousing. I'd like to talk a little bit about the changes in the counts for people with super substandard housing. And I know that that took effect in parts of West Marin where people were living in places that just did not meet the current standard for housing. Was that also something that happened throughout the county as well as in West Marin, Gary?
0: Yeah, so one key thing that's different this year in our 2024 point in time count is the inclusion of a significant number of individuals who are living on farms and ranches in conditions that do not meet the definition of housing. And so we are fortunate through the work that our HHS teams do out of the West Marin office, through incredible partnerships with groups like the Bolinas Community Land Trust, with CLAM, with West Marin Community Services, who are experts, you know, out there in West Marin, who've partnered with us on the count, and helped us to understand the current condition of housing on some of the farms and ranches. And so now we've included those folks in this count, and we want to help and make sure that those folks get connected to a stable a stable situation that meets the definition of housing.
1: Did that increase the number of children in the count?
0: It increased the number of individuals and families, including children, yes.
1: Well, I think it's great that is happening and that you can address that. I know that the county has really stepped up, and I know that the partnership with the BCLT and the big $8 million grant is going to go a long way to make those improvements for the housing in Bolinas.
0: Yeah, exciting news with the Encampment Resolution Fund grant. So, even though folks may be living in RVs, that still meets the definition of homelessness. So, what these grants are intended to do is really two things. One, to improve, you know, the circumstances for folks as much as possible. That can be at sites like Bolinda Vista, that the Bolinas Community Land Trust is helping with. That can include other RVs that you see sometimes out in West Marin, and folks there. The other thing that it does is help us provide additional services and supports to those folks. Again, helping folks stabilize, transportation to medical appointments, you know, getting services, helping folks with employment, everything that they might need on their journey.
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0: 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Tess Shahadi of Inverness, lifelong KWMR member, says, no bones about it. 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
3: 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Well, you've probably noticed that the Rise Up and Shine gals haven't been around of late. And I don't know, we're hoping that this won't be the case. However, it appears as if, so stay tuned for that, that they're going to be taking a sabbatical. I know we're all going to miss them, and we certainly wish them the best, but that's in the works. We don't know, so, as I say, stay tuned for that, and fingers crossed that Mary and Amber will make it back to KWMR shortly. The weather report. Well, today, as you might have noticed, it's a bit cloudy this morning, then gradually becoming mostly sunny with a high near 64. West winds 5 to 14 miles an hour with gusts as high as 24. Tonight, mostly cloudy with low around 50. West northwest winds 6 to 13 miles an hour with gusts as high as 26. Pretty much the same, at least for the next number of days. Wednesday, mostly sunny with a high near 68, just a bit warmer. And winds 5 to 13 miles an hour that are west and northwest with gusts as high as 23. 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It's 8:33 in the morning, and we're delighted that you're here with us.

Well, good morning. This is KWMR Radio, Point Reyes Station. Wonderful having you with us this morning. If you're wondering what's going on with the Rise Up and Shine show, well, they seem to be leaning towards taking a sabbatical at this point. We're waiting to see if that's going to be the case. Hopefully not, because we know how much you like them and how popular they are. So Mary and Amber are going to meet and talk about it and see how things are going and how to proceed. Hey, have you seen KWMR's new Tommy Breeze patch hats? Well, they're in stock with KWMR's iconic lightning logo, or a custom West Marin radio patch by Tommy Breeze in Fairfax. Anyway, our classic dad's hat, or actually dad's hats, are back. Get them at kwmr.org. And there's another open house coming up. We had so much fun with the last one, the happy hour hangouts during our pledge drive, that we're going to have, well, a host to be there apparently year round. Yeah. In any case, most important, come around the station KWMR in Point Reyes from 5 to 7 p.m. Friday, July 17th. And you can meet some of the staff, see the station, have a snack and a beverage, two for the price of zero, apparently, and pick up some stickers. Anyway, we'll have merchandise for sale, hats, totes. 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As far as weather, it's pretty much what you see outside is what you're going to get until later this afternoon. It'll apparently be about a high of 64, decreasing clouds. The sun will break through, and winds will be west-northwest, 5 to 14 miles an hour, with gusts as high as 24. It'll warm up a bit tomorrow, so take advantage of it.

Mikey called Albert. Albert says, I don't care. If you don't come to the woman you love, I'm gonna haul you out of here. You my man, and you done me wrong.

Frankie shot Albert, and she shot him 3 or 4 times. Says, throw back, I'd smoke him a gun, let him see his Albert dying. He's my man, and he done me wrong.

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1: Well, good morning. 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It's wonderful being back here on the air, here on the radio station of Point Reyes, KWMR Radio. Coming up, Airwaves with Raul Galeo.

morning, I'll be getting up. Morning, I'll be setting up a tiny table for two.

0: won his tummy, I won his heart. My baby is happy, oh boy, am I happy. While I'm cooking breakfast for the one I love.
1: Good morning, I'm Raul Galeo, the show Airwaves. It's unlikely that many of us stop, listen, and take the world's natural sounds in. Yeah, we're overshadowed by noise and chatter that easily catches our attention and overpowers everything else. Well, for the next hour, a visual artist who records and combines sounds as opportunities to connect human experiences with the environment. My guest, multimedia disciplinary artist, Perry Howard. Good morning, Perry, and thanks so much for joining us today on Airwaves.
2: Good morning, Raul. What a pleasure to be here.
1: Absolutely a pleasure to having you. How about if you give us a brief summary of your art and what you do?
2: Absolutely. Yes, I am a multidisciplinary artist. I work in painting, drawing, sculpture, installation, and sound. And though I often say I'm a sound artist, I'm really interested in quiet. And it's my experience as a listener that fuels my practice in the visual. I live in rural Washington State, and my studio is located in Twisp, Washington, a very quiet place. And I travel to the world's most vulnerable landscapes in order to join the conversation that's happening there between the natural world and human interactions.
1: You use the word installation, and it's very difficult to, well, visualize visual arts on the radio in particular. So what do you mean by installation?
2: Installation art is, yeah, it's a really broad term. I think most people know it when they feel it. The idea is that the artist is creating an immersive environment where the audience enters that environment. Rather than gazing upon a painting, they are actually within the artwork itself. So one example of this is an installation I just completed at the New Bedford Whaling Museum called Overheard Underwater, where viewers or audiences walked into a large room with echoing whale songs playing through a multi-channel speaker system, and the walls were blanketed in imagery of the songs themselves, my visual artwork, maps and notations about the history of whaling, our complex history with the sea, the combination of having digital murals on the walls as well as sounds echoing through the space created a framework for the viewer to draw their own conclusions and have their own emotional responses.
1: I always think, or actually when I was preparing for the show, I kept going back to, we live in a world of immersion, and how to break through so that something like what you're presenting jolts us in a different direction or reconnects us. Sounds really challenging to me.
2: That's a really good observation. You're right. Our life is an immersive experience. So the way I approach that creatively is to draw people's attention to the edges of their experience, because edges are places of tension and friction and growth and change. And at the edge of experience, that's where we tend to notice the immersive nature of what we have going on.
1: Well, I certainly like the phrase edge of experience, but I'm not sure I really get how we break into that, if you will.
2: Right.
1: Let me give you an example,
2: yeah.
1: Perry.
2: Sure.
1: For example, the photojournalists, they're always looking for a way to reconnect us to the beauty and the horrors of the world. Mm-hmm. And so they come out with truly artwork via the camera. But for the most part, many of us are numb. So when I hear edge of experience, it's almost like, how do you find the edge?
2: Oh, yeah, that's such a great question. I find the edges by listening to the natural world. So the edges of an ecosystem are called the ecotones. And the ecotones are places where, like, coyote and raven interact with house finch and snakes. It's where the natural world comes together and has a little edgy party, if you will. And these are the aspects of the environment that are generally most activated sonically, where you hear the richest diversity of soundscape. And so those are the places that I'm drawn to. And like so much of my work, it's observing nature that helps me observe myself and understand more about our human experience.
1: So you personalize everything you're recording, for example, in the sounds around you, but that's not necessarily a universal connection. Some of us are good with the visuals, some auditory, etc.
2: Yeah, it's true. We all listen differently. We all look differently. We all experience the world differently. What I try to bring awareness toward is that differently that we use to apprehend the world is actually judgment. And when you listen through a set of really good microphones, those microphones are non-judgmental. They don't attach any value system to the sounds that they're processing. They hear it all. And in that way, it helps me open my awareness beyond the individual towards something that's more universal.
1: I want to hear more about judgment because it's so difficult to get away from it. I'm really good at that, at judging.
2: Are you a little judgy?
1: Just a tad, and it always kicks me. And we don't always, and I certainly get, having looked at some of what you do, you go out into the field, you've got the headphones on, right there, you're creating a different connection to everything around you. And it's amplified with the sound equipment that you're using. Most of us, in fact, even less, it's decreasing daily with people plugged into their cell phones.
2: Yeah, absolutely.
1: We're masters at tuning out.
2: We're masters at tuning out. We're not, and what we need to remember is that headphones are not, microphones are not. Listening happens in the heart. It's hearing that happens in the ears, but listening happens in the heart. So trying to connect with the world around you on a heart level will help you become a much better listener.
1: Would you repeat that? You said that hearing.
2: Hearing happens in the ears and listening happens in the heart. So when we go out in nature and listen through our heart, it helps us connect more deeply. I don't think I said the same thing twice
1: No,
2: there.
1: but Perry Howard, you certainly got it better than I because I was going, that's a powerful statement and I love it. And I could almost limit it to just hearing with my heart because that's the simplicity that I think for me at least takes me to the edge.
2: So that's really beautiful. And circling back to what you just mentioned, Raul, about the news and photojournalism is idealistically, and I am like a bit of a romantic and a little idealistic when it comes to my artistic practice, but I do feel like attention is a form of love. But then what does that attention mean when we direct it, say, toward the media every morning and the headlines every morning? Is that also a form of love? And if so, what does that mean? Where do we go from there? You know, it's so painful, the world. It's so painful at times.
1: And so when you go out into nature, which is really the focus of your artwork, if I'm not mistaken, the non-human sounds, that pulls you away to a different reality and a different presence.
2: It connects me to something much larger than myself. But these terms are also like really slippery. Like I talk a lot about natural quiet, you know, and that begs the question, well, what's natural? And like what's quiet anyway? Like at the Amazon, down where I've recorded in the Zabalo rainforest, quiet clocks in at like 70 decibels, of like insects and birds and everything. And yes, anthropogenic sound, human-made sound, is not so much present, but it's certainly not quiet by some standards.
1: So let me pull you in a different direction, somewhat different.
2: Please.
1: When I mean, everything you've said, I could stop and we could spend a lot of time there. Certainly, I've never been to the Amazon, so I'm fascinated with hearing what you have to say about that. But I also noticed you recorded waves, and there were all the other sounds around the waves. What are you trying to capture? Because one wave sounds the same as any other wave, doesn't it?
2: Yeah, it for sure. There's just sort of a universal waviness, and people
1: Waviness, I like that.
2: and people, I mean, in my world, things are wavy or whalesy or whatever. But yeah, I mean, that universal waviness is something that a lot of people tap into through like meditation apps and things like that, right? But I felt that the recording I think you're referencing is one that I made out in Lymantor Beach. Is that right, that I sent you?
1: That was one, but I mean, I could see you have certainly recorded other waves, as if you did the Whale Museum back in New Bedford, certainly
2: Yeah.
1: that had to include not just whale sound songs, but waves as well.
2: Yeah, it was pretty wavy. And those waves that I recorded were from Svalbard, up in the Arctic Circle. Do they sound similar or different from the ones at Lymantor Beach? Given the same weather situation, probably pretty similar. But where it is different for me is in the way that my visual art is this sort of like material trace of my listening experience. When I listen back to the waves at Lymantor Beach, I'm back in that place. Standing there, watching the light change, watching the clouds drift. It takes me right back to where I was. So, my recording practice, even if my waves sound the same to everybody else, for me, they're these really poignant memories that launch a whole other creative pursuit.
1: My guest this morning is multimedia artist Perry Howard. She's up in Oregon, if I'm not mistaken. And we're discussing the artwork and the soundscapes that she creates. And we're certainly going to delve deeper into the visuals and the correlation between the two of the sounds and the visual art. What you just described, I think of as one who goes to a restaurant and says, "I had a wonderful meal. The view was great."
2: Yes.
1: I don't hear much difference between the wave, except what you brought or placed into that experience, that moment, the flashback.
2: Right, exactly. And it's funny because I'm not super foodie, and often if I have a great meal, what I remember is the conversation, Like, oh, I was in this place with this person and we had a lovely conversation over a great meal. And I hope that whether people can tell this wave from that wave, I hope that the process of listening and knowing that there's an artist out there on the beach attending to the passage of wind, weather, and tides allows me to join the conversation around these pressing ecological issues and hopefully inspires people to protect the places that they hold really dear. So for me, that's the best meal ever.
1: And I can appreciate that. Yeah, I absolutely can. That it's the conversation, just like we're having, over
2: Right.
1: while people are having their breakfasts as we speak. There are many situations where I get an overload, and I just have to either close my eyes and I don't meditate, though I should, but should is a forbidden word on this show.
2: Yeah.
1: And so you're giving us this immersive art, and I could see myself going in, not with a judgment, but saying I'm overstimulated, and I can't take both of them in. What do you do with that? Or what should I, quote, should do?
2: When what should you do when standing in one of my immersive artworks with the sound like hauling off through a hall of space, and then there's artwork on the walls, like what should you do?
1: Yeah, well, it's overload.
2: It's overload. Okay.
1: And that's what you, is that what you want people to feel? Because that does push me to the edge then, doesn't it?
2: Well, sure, there's the edge of discomfort, right? And
1: Or surrender, the edge of surrender and getting.
2: or the edge of surrender, or the edge of self-regulation, which I think is something that a skill that's really important when it comes to being a human that I worry about all the time. Like, are
1: What do you
2: people
1: mean by that? Would tell me more about worrying
2: the
1: about.
2: ability to calm ourselves down if when faced with a stressful situation, or the ability to, after experiencing stress, return to neutral or to downshift, if you will. I'm concerned that we are losing the ability to do that, and attending to nature, attending to the natural world, the larger rhythms around us, can help like downshift us, I believe. So the goal with my artwork, I mean, there's plenty of artists that
1: I want
2: make
1: to
2: like,
1: stop you there, excuse me,
2: yeah, stopping.
1: because what you were just describing, I was immediately going to you in the Amazon.
2: Yeah.
1: That's that what you and what I assume you went through and experienced was just an all-encompassing heavy hit of nature, sound, environment, from the feet on up into the head and the heart.
2: Yeah, that's really true. It's probably the most intense recording environment I've been in. But I will say that it's humbling on every level. It's humbling on every level. Like, I think I'm this artist, that lives up here in the Pacific Northwest, but in the Amazon, I'm just a piece of protein. And that is obvious upon arrival. It feels like everything there knows exactly what to do in the environment, but I didn't, or I don't. I've been down there twice recording now. And the immersion that the Amazon provides demands self-regulation. Like, it demands that you slow your breath, you calm yourself down, you be present with what's there. And I love the challenge of that. And I was pressed to find the edges in the Amazon, I'll say, because when you're in a forest, like, you're inhabiting the middle ground. There's no horizon, you're just in it. And I loved the immersion of that. And I'm still processing how to present that creatively or artistically for others.
1: And was part of that slowdown due to the heat?
2: It's due to the heat, and very much so due to the heat, and also watching your step. No leaning against trees, no sitting on the ground, being very, very aware of the edges of your body and the edges of that environment and how those edges are interacting with each other
1: So
2: for
1: then
2: safety's sake.
1: you're recording the sounds.
2: Yeah.
1: And I would think that there's a clever way that Perry Howard manages to convey the heat in the sound.
2: I don't know that it's my cleverness. I think it's the wisdom of the Amazon, really. There's no question that you can hear sound tends to travel best through warm, humid air, and you can hear the air in these recordings. You can hear the density through which the bird song is passing and the insects are passing. It's absolutely
1: Can
2: phenomenal.
1: you describe what do I want to call it, that side bar sounds like, what heat sounds like?
2: Okay, this I don't know. This is a I'm going to give this metaphor 2 stars out of 5, but I would say it's the difference between like punching a wall and punching a pillow. Like there's a certain amount of softness around the sound that's created by the atmosphere. And I, as a listener, absolutely luxuriate in that softness.
1: And then when you've gone to, I believe it was Iceland or the Antarctic.
2: Oh, I was up in Svalbard, north of Norway. Yeah.
1: Okay. And
2: So
1: so
2: many
1: how were
2: parallels.
1: the, did that, did those recordings record coldness, temperature there very differently?
2: I would say that the listening environment up there is more, the sounds are rougher. They're a little brighter. They're a little sharper. I was able to record, glaciers calving into the sea, and the forces are much larger. The rhythms are more subtle. In the Amazon, if you listen long enough, the birds, the insect creates a rhythm. The frogs create a rhythm. The Arctic, the high Arctic, I would say, is arrhythmic in a lot of ways, except for the waves.
1: I love what I'm imagining hearing. And in some ways, you know, I know you sent me some sound bites, but hearing it's like reading a book, hearing you speak about this, that I get to then participate and create and imagine, because later on I can go to your website and hear the sounds as listeners can as well.
2: Absolutely, yes. I sent those along just to sort of like, hey, Raul, nice to meet you. Welcome to my world, you know?
1: And that's greatly appreciated. You know, one of the things I was also thinking, I'm familiar with oral histories. People are interviewed about the past or something about themselves before we lose it. Are you at all concerned that the soundscapes you're recording will become obsolete, I guess, lost in time?
2: Great question. Yes and no, I'll say. I mean, quiet cuts both ways, right? There's the quiet that is nurturing to our soul, that helps us relax, that helps us connect with nature. But then there's the quiet of like extinction and like no more bird song, right? So quiet can evoke a lot of different things. I worry that the soundscapes in the Amazon will be lessened in terms of biodiversity. I hear that in my home soundscapes here in the Mettetal Valley. But interestingly enough, when I was down in Point Reyes with the dairies wrapping up operations there, Point Reyes is actually getting quieter in terms of anthropogenic sound, and hopefully a little wilder and noisier in terms of the bioacoustics. So it's not necessarily that the soundscapes are going away everywhere, but they're a great indicator of the health of our environment.
1: And that doesn't sound too encouraging. Or am I mistaken in it sounds like we're losing things.
2: We're losing things, but we're also saving things. When quiet is protected, the natural rhythms of the world return really, really quickly. A wonderful example of this is what happened during COVID, right? I have a big project in mind for the COVID pause and the way that as the human noise receded, as we were all, shut down, the natural world rose to the occasion, and more biodiversity was audible. And I want to look at that a lot more closely. So it's by no means a doom and gloom. I mean, there's still so much to save, and sound is such a good indicator of the health of these environments. I'm very encouraged that if we can become better listeners, we'll become better stewards of the planet.
1: Do you ever worry about losing some of your hearing?
2: Well, it's interesting you say that because last year I had a virus that knocked out 40 decibels in my left ear and 20 decibels in my right ear. And I found out about this when I was trying to balance a hall for a performance. And I said to the sound guy, I said, okay, bring up stage right. And he said, yeah, it's up. And I'm like, no, stage right. And he said, yeah, it's up. And I couldn't hear it correctly. I couldn't hear the hall correctly. And so I went and got my hearing checked, and I had this hearing loss that I'm still navigating now. It's scary, and I have been told that more is on the way, that once you start losing your hearing, more will come. And I try to take my own counsel and just remember that listening happens in the heart, hearing happens in the ears. And I'm trying as best I can to think of this hearing loss as something that's making me a better listener.
1: Yeah, I'm not going to try and cheer you up. I'm so sorry to hear that, Perry.
2: Don't mean to like bum everybody out in
1: No.
2: the morning. Like,
1: No, I appreciate the honesty whenever I have a guest on who can come forward. If we can't be honest, then why bother with this? It's just superficial fluff. But I can also say for myself, yeah, but I somehow hear what I'm supposed to hear. And if someone doesn't want to communicate, they're going to speak in a tone or choose less of an effort in reaching me. And so as long as you're recording or as long as whatever you're hearing, you are getting the communication in so many words that you need to get and share with the rest of us.
2: I feel that I am. I mean, and it's just the transient nature of reality, right? Like things are changing all the time. We live in this constant stream of signals received and signals missed and places visited and other places never seen. It's the nature of our reality that everything is very transient. And I don't know if it's this way for you as a listener, but recognizing that helps me to be a lot more present with what's happening right here.
1: Yeah, and it gets us away from judgment too. Oh, I used to hear so well, you know. Oh, I'm missing things. Well, forget it. Deal with the present. Don't deal with the past.
2: Can I ask you what your experience as a listener is, Raul? Like, how do you feel like that is for you, or how has it changed for you?
1: The way I listen,
2: Yeah, the way you listen, what you hear.
1: it's a struggle. It's a constant struggle because either my mind is working on multiple levels, again, as I said, overload, or and yeah, I am going through the auditory retention, comprehension exams all the time. But you know what, Perry? I wouldn't give up the past sounds that I've been around that made me who I am. And for that,
2: Right.
1: I'm so grateful.
2: Yes, sound is deeply connected to memory. And the other thing that's I found really interesting about sound is that, like, with sound, it's always too late, you know? Like it's in your ears before you can stop it. Like with visual art, you know, people can close their eyes, walk out of the room, ignore it. With sound, it's always too late. And I love the immediacy of that. No matter how well or how poorly we hear, there's an immediacy to sound that grounds us in the present moment and direct experience.
1: That
2: And
1: is,
2: memory too, I would say.
1: yeah, but sound spot on. 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I'm Raul Galio. The show is Airwaves. My guest this morning is multidisciplinary artist Perry Howard. Perry, you mentioned that you were actually out here recording sounds. I believe you spent 3 weeks here. Tell us about that.
2: Oh, it was so fantastic. I had the great good fortune to be an artist in residence at the Lucid Art Foundation, based in Inverness. And the Lucid Art Foundation provides a beautiful place to live and a gorgeous studio to work in for artists. It's an opportunity that you apply for. And once you are accepted to the program, you live and work in the creative legacy of Gordon Onslow Fort, who was an artist in the Bay Area, part of the Dynaton movement, a group of artists that were interested in cosmologies, quantum physics, phenomenology, lucid dreaming, a really rich tradition of making. And in the time that I was there, I drew inspiration from his creative legacy, but also the incredible surroundings in which he worked, right? So very deep sense of place. And I had some absolutely incredible adventures in Point Reyes National Seashore and around. It was just fantastic.
1: Well, certainly you've opened me to a world I'm totally unfamiliar with, but you can't just leave me with a teaser like, I had incredible adventures. You have to share. Come on.
2: All right.
1: That was mean.
2: Okay. Oh, sorry. Bad radio etiquette. Well, I'll share a little snippet of how my trip began. I came to the National Seashore to do some recording because, as I wrote in my proposal to stay at the Lucid Art Foundation, I'm interested in edges. And I feel like Tomales Bay and Inverness and the National Seashore has some super interesting edges, right? So I wanted to go record it. And also have this interesting family connection where my husband, Charles Craig Howard, is the great-great-great-grandson of Charles Webb Howard, one of the founding families of the Dairies out there. So I headed out to the park, like with all of my recording gear, so excited to record. And it was blowing like stink. It was blowing like 45 miles an hour. And that's difficult for recording. So the most interesting thing sonically that was happening was the reverberation in these old barns. So I walked into an old barn, set up my recording gear, recorded for a little while, sounded pretty interesting, and then was interrupted by a ranger at the park. And he said, hey, you know, he's really gentle. You really shouldn't be in here. It's kind of dangerous. And please leave. And then that was followed by one of the dairymen then came in and said, what's going on in here? And what I didn't realize was that this big transition and settlement was happening right then. I wasn't aware of that. And I had stumbled into a situation at the park that was really dynamic and is playing out in your community in all kinds of ways now. But it became a focus of my listening over the next 3 weeks.
1: Did you record the voices or not because they're human instead of nature?
2: Well, they're sort of muffled in the background on the recording that I do have. But yeah, I felt badly. I truly felt like I was in the wrong place at the wrong time. But
1: what better place to be? Excuse me.
2: Right. As an artist, as a journalist, best place ever, right?
1: There are no limits there.
2: Right. But it was interesting to experience the reverberations as I drove away from the site, thinking, lives are changing out here, and this is a moment of intense transition. What does it mean to be a listener and an artist here now? And what is my responsibility, if any, and what to do next? It's pretty got my attention.
1: I'll bet it did. What about when you go out? That was an example where you out, went out by yourself. Do you prefer going out solo, or do you actually like an associate to be with you, or someone else who has their input and no doubt would affect what you end up with?
2: I very much appreciate being alone.
1: Hey, if you want, I'll leave now and I'll just leave you with a microphone on.
2: Very much like my solitude when recording. But I also love to share it, So there are times when I go out recording and I sit right with my gear and listen. There are other times I do drop recording because my presence in the natural world is an interrupter to some degree. So I'll leave the gear there and then I'll go away and pick it up later. And then I'll hear what my microphones heard without me being presence. So I use sort of these big ideas about the absence and presence of self, the absence and presence of sound to launch a larger investigation. I do lead silent sound walks in communities. I just led one down in LA for 50 people walking single file in silence together through a giant ranch. It was really powerful. So, group listening and being quiet together is something I really enjoy. So, I don't exclusively record alone, but I'd say it's my preference.
1: It also seems to me that the sound that you're talking about in these soundscapes recordings are the very are re there's a rebirth, if you will. I mean, the very fact that Fred Armisen has come up with the live sound recordings, live sound effects, and is getting so much attention from something that he grew up with as a child. I mean, I remember someone giving me a record and it had howling cats and squeaky doors and all that. And it was a whole LP, for those who don't know what a record is, long playing record. That's all it was. That there's a rebirth of attention in that direction. Would you agree?
2: I'm really thrilled to hear that. I'm not familiar with this particular record, Fred's record. I'm writing it down right now. But I also agree that these sounds are becoming more important and more people are listening in. I believe the well, so the there was a very famous, piece of history around Whale Song and Roger Payne, who created a record of whale songs, and it's still the best-selling environmental album in history. And that came out in the 70s. It was Songs of the Humpback Whale. It was on the Golden Record that went to outer space. So there's no question that listening to the natural world is a source of fascination. I just think people need to remember how. How to listen and to get out there and actually do it.
1: And yet, that was a name that I was unfamiliar with because it was Paul Horn who played his instrument to the whales and all sorts of animals. And now there's this out of control on YouTube, someone singing and playing guitar to various animals. So we're really reaching out to nature with sound, with instruments, with other vibrations and frequencies to connect.
2: That's a great observation. It's so true. And this is where things get, I think, really interesting and quite hopeful is we also have like technological tools to understand what we're sending and understand what we're receiving. Whenever anyone asks me, like, Perry, if you had a superpower, what would you want your superpower to be? It's always interspecies communication. Like, no question, And I'm really excited about this idea of exploring communication beyond human dialogue and where that may lead us in terms of conversation, but even more importantly, in terms of conservation. Once we realized that whales weren't just making sounds, but were actually singing songs, within 30 years, there was a global moratorium on whaling. That's a powerful change in a relatively short period of time. So I'm very encouraged by this new trend.
1: Boy, I hope we continue in that direction, that's for sure. The one thing we haven't really discussed is the pairing of the sound recordings with your visual art. I could see pros and cons to that having both, once again, does it detract? Does it stimulate? Does it amplify what you're wanting me, the viewer, to see or hear, or are they in conflict? What about the pros and cons of the combination?
2: There are a lot of pros and cons to it. Mostly, what I'm hoping to set up there is a space and a dialogue between the two. So, my work as a listener obviously comes from field recording in nature. And there are two important visuals associated with that. One is the details of my surroundings that my eye is drawn to while I'm listening. But the other is sort of the post-production reality of digital audio interfaces and editing waveforms, right? So a lot of sound is processed visually. And I work between those two things, direct visual observation in nature and observation of my digital audio interface, to create this space where one can consider sound as a visual. And I sort of think about it as let's be in this question together. Where is our auditory experience similar or different than our visual experience? And how do we reconcile the two? So, pros and cons for sure. I often, when the paintings sell, I will gift the patron the sound file. And every once in a while, someone comes back and says, "That's not it at all."
1: Wow.
2: that's not it, Perry. Like, that's not what I hear. It's not what I see. So, like, that's not good. Like, I want them to be really happy with that painting on their wall at home, right? So, that's not good. But
1: But it
2: more
1: is
2: often,
1: good. But it is good. Excuse me,
2: what's good?
1: I recall not too many years ago speaking about some artist, and the person just said, "Raul, you just get what you get out of it." And an art teacher when I was young who didn't even want to give titles to his works because he wanted the viewer to experience whatever it is. And so, yeah, I remember a piece of music, and it was wonderful, wonderful music, so energetic, and it was such a letdown when I saw it on stage. You know?
2: That happens too, doesn't it? Yeah. I mean, I think that that letdown though is also part of the conversation, right? And I feel like art is fundamentally a form of communications. Some artists say that their work is not complete until the audience experiences it. And I tend to be in that camp. I feel like if my art isn't communicating, I start to wonder why I'm making it, who it's for, and why, and where it's going to go. So I really love the audience presence in my work. And if my work doesn't live up to their expectations, I feel like that person's learned something about their expectations
1: No
2: and
1: judgment there.
2: hopefully sets them on the path of finding something they do like.

0: the artist would share themselves. I mean, the very fact, I'll go to a museum and I love the Dawson tours because they give me something that I'm not getting. And when I see it through someone else's eyes or the artist's eyes, or I hear it through what they're doing, I remember telling someone, I don't know the music that you young people are listening to. I just want to hear what it is. It's not about right, wrong. So Perry Howard, I kind of go with that they get what they get. They bought it because they liked it. And if anything, maybe you show up and say, so tell me what's here that you like. Tell me about it. Okay, now let me tell you how damn difficult it was and how much time it took to put this together. Now chew on my audio recording.
1: Not you, and now listen to this, right?
0: Because I bled over this one.
1: Yeah, and I mean, as an artist, I kind of crave that sort of interaction that you just described, where much more important to me than the work having widespread influence or something like that, I really just want to be part of these very important conversations of our time. So if my art can like live a little bit in the conservation world, fabulous, I'm thrilled. If it can be a puzzlement to a young person, okay, that starts another conversation and a place for me to learn from what the next generation values, right? So I really love to think about art as a creator of dialogue that frames questions that we all get to be in together.
0: I could also imagine, based on everything you just said, that you don't get enough time to do all that you're doing, especially when you're trying to be an advocate to protect vulnerable ecosystems. I mean, there's only so much we can do here on air or on your, I believe you have a radio show. And you have to promote and network.
1: Yeah, but, you know, I'll say that listening actually gives you time. Like, it doesn't take time. It gives you time. So, true. I would love to just run all over the planet with my recording gear and record every little inch of it before it disappears or changes or whatever. But that is not the goal. For me, the goal is to create time for myself and for others through this listening practice.
0: Somehow I'm not grasping a hold of what you're saying, that you can create that kind of time by listening.
1: Yeah. It's a more of feeling. It's more in reaction to doing, well, I guess, very simply, it's an analog process in a digital world where we now have the ability to, like, we have access to, I don't know, too much information all the time at a very rapid rate. Listening into the natural world creates an expansiveness of time where I feel like less is coming at me. And I'm living more reciprocally with what's around me.
0: Perry Howard, with your visual works, do you find that comparably expanding the way sound does and listening does?
1: That the visual works also expand time for me?
0: Expand you and are just as vast and open.
1: That's a great question, a great observation. The visual works tap into these larger rhythms of wind and weather and tide that we all experience, but we may not take note of in our day-to-day existence and in our daily lives. I like to tap into those larger rhythms and say, hey, this place is connected to that place. This sound is actually adjacent to that sound. And this is the rich ecosystem in which we're living. Take note.
0: And in theory, I would see that in your visual works.
1: Yes, the visual works reference the waveforms in the audio digital interface, but also the waveforms of existence, the way that sort of, I think about it and describe it often as a phenomenology of place.

0: the way that wind, weather, and tides is shaping our experience through all these different landscapes all over the world. That's the big picture that I try to tap into with my paintings.
1: And what materials are you using? Are you using oil, acrylic, what?
0: I'm using acrylic and graphite on wood panel, birch plant panels, yeah.
1: I would also assume here that the editing of the sounds takes a hell of a lot of time, or do you leave what you've recorded pretty much untouched and natural?
0: I tr
1: Notice I didn't say organic. I hate that word in
0: natural,
1: these
0: right,
1: cases.
0: natural. Right. My natural digital sounds generally remain unedited until there's a project or an opportunity to share it. So for New Bedford, part of the really interesting legacy of that project was all of these researchers that went up to the Arctic Circle in the 1950s with this really primitive recording gear to record whales. And I loved learning about their legacy of listeners. They didn't know what they were hearing. They went miles out on the ice by dog sled to listen to a whale or just see what was out there. And I was compelled for the New Bedford show to incorporate their voices in the soundscape because it was so illuminating. These humans out in this vulnerable, being very vulnerable in this big landscape, wondering and listening for something meaningful.
1: Perry, before we run out of time, I am quite curious. How do you manage all of these sound recordings, catalog, and not lose them within the quantities that you're creating?
0: Yeah, I have a vast system of external
1: I'll
0: hard
1: bet you
0: drives.
1: do.
0: Every project gets a hard drive. Wow, this is like super pragmatic after what we've been talking about, Raul. But yeah, every project gets a hard drive, and I write the name of the project on the hard drive. I back it up to another hard drive, and also recognize that technology is changing all the time. But that's my system.
1: You have a spreadsheet, or are you just kind of like a bookshelf of all
0: No,
1: of these?
0: I've got spreadsheets, and it all is organized by time, which may not surprise you, right? So I catalog my files by date, and that takes me everywhere from, rural India in 2009 to the Arctic Circle in 2022 to, it's all organized by date. And I love that there's a linearity to my listening, even though it happens in all these different places.
1: And you're able to just tell your husband, honey, I'm off going to the Amazon. I'll catch you later. No, I'd rather go by myself. Thank you.
0: Yeah, Craig is an absolute prince. Yeah, he understands that this is my passion. He understands how much joy I get from it, and also is always there for me to share it when I get home. He's a very patient, wonderful person.
1: That's love. That's love.
0: That's love.
1: And unthreatened by all you're doing. I gotta hand it to you. Craig, power to you, dude.
0: I mean, he's got his stuff,
1: Of
0: He's a
1: course.
0: pilot. Yeah, he's got his stuff. Yeah.
1: Perry, it's been a delight having you on this morning. And I also want to thank Richard Dillman for putting us in touch with one another. It's been fascinating, and I am so overjoyed, if you will, with our conversation. How about if
0: Thank
1: you
0: you
1: give
0: so
1: a
0: much.
1: website address?
0: Absolutely. If folks would like to know more about my work, it's www.perrylynchhoward.com.
1: And Perry is Perry Lynch, Lynch, Howard,
0: Yes,
1: correct?
0: Howard. Yeah,
1: And
0: dot com.
1: .com. Perry, best of luck on everything you do. And again, I hope you have a great time explaining your art when people buy your works when you show up at their house.
0: Thank you so much, Raul. This has been such a pleasure. And thank you to Richard for connecting us.
1: Bye-bye. So that's it for today's airwaves. As they say, I'm delighted to have finally returned to KWMR Radio. I was taking a family trip through the South, Southern states. Quite an eye-opener. Next week, we're going to start focusing on some documentaries that are coming to the Bay Area as part of the Jewish Film Festival, San Francisco Jewish Film Festival. Don't let it scare you that it's got the word, the title, Jewish. It's all-encompassing. And next week, it's going to be the first privately owned zoo, as I recall. America's first privately owned zoo. It occurred in the Catskill Mountains. And my guest will be the filmmaker, Tim Hawkins. It's an amazing story with a lot to chew on. And I mean that sincerely. It was, I just watched it last night, and it's coming to town. And we'll be covering that next week here on KWMR Radio's airwaves. I'm Raul Galeo. 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
2: 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The following is a required weekly test of the emergency alert system. In an actual emergency, like a flood, fire, or tsunami warning, an official message will follow the alert tone. But this is only a test.

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1: Salute.
0: And skål.
1: Nostrovia.

0: and each moment,
1: yes, we will,
0: as it moves us. Come, come, my comrade, nip the nectar of the day.
1: Sweet nectar,
0: sherry,
1: Campari,
0: Scotch whiskey,
1: chartreuse,
0: a cognac, and a

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That's right. 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It's 10:30 in the morning. It's just about time for another episode of Always Coming Home, your host Lisa Doran and her sidekick, me, Jeff Manson. First, I do want to let you know that KWMR is underwritten by our listeners, as well as the Marin Agricultural Land Trust, a community-supported nonprofit organization working to protect and steward Marin County farmland, on the web at malt.org. It's malt.org. And I'll also just mention that coming right up on Friday, July 17th, we're going to have another open house here at the station from 5 to 7 p.m. during the happy hour program. And we did it during the pledge drive, and we had so much fun, we've decided to do it on and off year-round. So come on down. You can meet some of the staff, see the station, have a snack, perhaps a beverage, pick up some stickers, and see what we're all about and be together in community. And, of course, listen to some good music from our happy hour DJs. All right, with that, it is indeed time for Always Coming Home.

0: Ooh, time to wake up, campers. Good morning. Here we are. It's always coming home. And hopefully you're all where you're supposed to be. Home is where the heart is. Where the heart is, that's what I've been thinking about. I've been thinking about Andrew Carnegie, and how he's a part of this country, big part of this country's history, and how he was searching for his heart. He had his head and his hands. He had his thinking and his willing. But he even was looking for his heart. He wondered, why him? Why did all this success and money, power, stuff come to him? Even he pondered it. Not long enough to really include any bigger thoughts, but maybe did. I don't know. Anyway, it's July 7th, 2026. I have Patti Smith's Book of Days here. Great little book that we've been using to open the show for the last however many years we've been on the air. So it's a picture, a black and white picture, a white background. There's a corner of a square or rectangle in the left-hand upper corner and a shape of a triangle, you know, like things are cut off. Two triangles in the bottom. And in the middle is a pair of crutches. And it says, it's page 197, July 7th, La Casa Azul, Coyacan, Frida's crutches. The ground shook where she stepped. What do you think about that? The ground shook where she stepped.
1: Must be, is it Frida Kahlo?
0: Yeah.
1: Must be, yeah.
0: The only Frida.
1: Yeah. What a nice little poetic tension there.
0: Yeah.
1: Crutches and...
0: And think that...
1: And think the, still,
0: mm-hmm.
1: step is powerful.
0: Mm-hmm. Even when you're broken.
1: Yeah, she was amazing.
0: She was amazing. There's no one quite like her and paving that road. And still how, I don't know, sort of, not dismissed, but...
1: Well, she's a woman, so she's been forever in the shadow of,
0: yeah.
1: of others.
0: And almost too emotional, you know, sort of too blood and guts, raping and pillaging right out on the landscape, using her body as her map,
1: mm-hmm.
0: Which we sort of started talking that this morning about.
1: Yeah.
0: That I felt like a rock, like hardened and yet full of...
1: Like a restless rock.
0: I am a rock. I am an island.
1: Yeah. Are you gathering moss or are you not?
0: Am I gathering moss? That's pretty well. There was something else I just read this week about that moss was gathering. Oh, I think it's in a novel. That moss was gathering as this writer wrote. Oh, that's really interesting. Now I'll have to go back and look that up. So steel, hardened. That's sort of where I'm taking off from this morning, having been watching The Gilded Age again. You know, I keep just feeling this need. One of the things about watching documentaries is that one can do that in a shorter amount of time rather than mm-hmm. picking up a history book, a book that some wonderful person has written about, you know, a perspective of history. I mean, there's, and mm-hmm. sitting with that. And so part of what for me is to keep looking at the darkness, is to keep looking at what is there, what was there, the what remains of what we created. I'm thinking about the country. You know, I just felt on 4th of July, I wanted to wear black. I basically didn't go out. But I felt like it should be, this should be a very somber and perhaps sober holiday for a change. That I realize that none of our ceremony, I mean, none of our holidays require any ceremony. There's no ceremony. What's the ceremony of 4th of July? Hot dogs? Barbecues and hot dogs.
1: Mm-hmm.
0: And the American flag.
1: I think the tug of war in Bolinas is the closest thing that approximates ceremony.
0: Yes.
1: There's a lot of talk about that after, and just how sort of, it's a sort of unusual ceremony in some ways. And
0: I've always really appreciated Bolinas's. I think I've haven't gone down there since the 70s, but because I'm not Bolinas, and I think that's for Bolinas people, you know, that's their, they get to have that. And I'm glad that they do that.
1: There was a wonderful float in the parade this year that was, I believe it's an artist named Vasco Barriales, who I've been seeing around a little bit, a young artist. He's painted on, I think, on the seawall a little bit. I don't know him personally, but I kind of heard little things about him. And he built a big room structure on the back of a flatbed truck. And then on the ceiling of the room, glued a tea party, like a table and chairs all upside down. And then he and a compatriot strapped themselves into the chairs and went through the whole parade upside down, having a tea party and sort of trying to drink water upside down. And it was very unusual.
0: Wow.
1: Yeah, it was pretty good. And it was like there was a nice tablecloth on the table and everything set just beautifully, but upside down.
0: How big was it? Well, big enough to fit people, room-sized.
1: Room-sized, about the size of this Studio A that we're sitting in here. Probably a little narrower, I guess, so it could fit on a truck.
0: But what a trip.
1: Yeah. And I was kind of trying to think of, like, you know, if it was, I think it was just probably something he wanted to do, and it's as simple as that. But I was trying to think if there was some kind of metaphor there, thinking about topsy-turviness, upside down.
0: Well, and that's the thing about somebody presenting whatever they're thinking about and making it into matter, and then we get to see it, and what does it do to us? You know, so whatever he was trying to do is, to some degree, it's not irrelevant, but what is happening? What are people thinking? You know, what are the reactions to that? That is, I mean, just the fact that you would do that, that it's a tea party, we know we can sort of hook into some of this, and it's turned on its head, it's turned upside down.
1: Yeah, I appreciated it. I was wondering, I guess it's good for you to be upside down for a time. I think they say it's healthy. I always think I might pass out, because it's kind of the parade, as parades do, sort of grinds along. It's not sort of slow. But yeah, I appreciate that. I appreciated that. And there was a lot of different dissenting from the cultural norms, political protest going on.
0: Yay for Bolinas.
1: Nice to see.
0: Yeah, not your necessarily flag waving in the same way as flag waving to, you know, pull your attention to what's going on here.
1: Mm-hmm.
0: Not just, oh, ain't we got fun?
1: Yeah.
0: Aren't we just a happy little, aren't we just all so happy? Are we just all getting what we need here? Yeah. So going back to the things I've been watching, The Gilded Age on PBS, which I think is just really, really important to watch over and over again. Most Wanted Man, which is a movie based on a John Le Carré book about spies. I think it's important to look at spies. It's with Philip Seymour Hoffman. And then another documentary called Where's My Ray Cohn? And I'm telling you, that should be required viewing for everyone who has any questions about why we're where we're at and who is in charge and what's been programmed all along, you know. And that's, you know, I think about, and I've been watching The American Experiment. I think a two-part documentary, too, about the American Revolution and what Do you want to be free? So, you know, I was saying to you earlier, Tom Paine, the play Tom Paine that we did years ago, one of Gene Patak's productions, Palace Players, he had a line in there that he says, we are a walking mass of contradictions. And, you know, when I think about the masses of people we are contradicting ourselves and each other all the time. And yet, how do we stay at the table? How do we stay in the room until the words really mean something? And that we mean what we say, and then we write down and we agree to these agreements. And, you know, to me, that's the thing. We agreed to things that were wrong to begin with. So there was no way we did what we said we were going to do.
1: Yeah.
0: The white landowner, male landowner, is who gets rich.
1: I saw something interesting, essay online somewhere. I'm not remembering who was writing about this, but was a historian that was pointing out the critical opinions, the critical race theory, even, and that was happening as early as the late 18th century, or the earliest moments of this country. There were already people pointing out those hypocrisies.
0: Yeah.
1: Back then, many people were writing about it quite eloquently about, you know, that we have all these ideals of liberty and personal freedom and equality and all these, you know, good things that we're trying for as a republic. And yet those very people that are writing those documents and founding this country are also owning slaves.
0: Right. So all men are created equal? Well, right there, it's just like, no, they're not. Okay. And you have to erase the word men and put people. I mean, that's my 5-year-old, 7-year-old self going, this is wrong. The sentence is, what's wrong with this sentence? If you were taking a test, what's wrong with this sentence? Just about everything, you know? Mm-hmm. So that you can't go along, or you can go along, and this is what you get. I mean, that's the thing I've been, so it's been stirring me to find other, like you say, things. There's all sorts of stuff that's been written. So here's a Black woman's Civil War memoirs, Susie King Taylor.
1: Wow.
0: Reminiscence of my life in camp with the 33rd U.S. Colored Troops, late 1st South Carolina Volunteers.
1: Wow.
0: So just dig.
1: Yeah.
0: Here's a woman in the Civil War working in a camp for colored troops. So they're allowed to come and fight as long as they stay in their section. And this is the only book we know. This is the only writings we know of how many people that were out there. So there's that. And then there's this one that's really got me going, which is called Reenchanting the World by Silvia Federici, Feminism and the Politics of the Commons. And this, I don't know what's going to happen with me after this.
1: Watch out.
0: I mean, truly, because this is a very strong, not only just a little bit that I've read, not only is she writing about this, but she lives this. This is, this, she's coming from the inside of actual groups and situations that have, that are really looking at. In fact, let me read. Because just her, you know, I'm always interested in the acknowledgments or the introduction. But even in just the acknowledgments of what she says. So this is Silvia Federici, Reenchanting the World, Feminism and the Politics of the Commons. This book is thoroughly indebted to discussions I have had with dozens of compañeros in different parts of the world. Here I will only mention some of the women and men who over the years have inspired me with their research, their activism, and their vision of a different world translated into a practice of mutual support and friendship. My deepest gratitude goes to George Cafuentes, with whom I have collaborated for many years, rethinking the history of the commons and reflecting on the political principles involved, including part of the Midnight Notes Collective. Hans Widmer, alias PM, who was one of the first to introduce me to the politics of the commons, with his writings, his imaginative paintings documenting the enclosure of urban space in New York, and his collective housing experiments in Zurich, from Cartago to Kraftwerk. Nick Faragloss, whose study of the African and Papua New Guinea pigeons brought to light for me the commoning dimension of language. Chris Carlson, who in the face of a triumphant neoliberalism dared to say that the commons are not a utopia and put that into practice, retaking the streets through critical mass. Kevin Van Meter, Craig, and the Team Colors Collective, with whom in New York at ABC No Rio, we began a long discussion on commoning and self-reproducing movements. Maria Mice, who taught us that at the heart of the commons is a profound sense of responsibility toward other people and the land, and the commoning has reunited those parts of our social life that capitalism has divided. Peter Linebaugh, lifetime brother and comrade who has made commoning and the lives of those who have struggled to rebuild communitarian worlds the main theme of his historical work. To him I owe my understanding of history as a common. Massimo De Angelis, who has not only written classic texts on the commons, but has put commoning into practice in a village on the Italian Apennine Mountains. Massimo lives a daily life that is outside of capitalism, something which, in his view, is recreated through our daily acts of individual and collective refusal. See, I like that. Daily acts of individual and collective refusal. Yesterday, someone that I've known for many years saw me on a path with somebody else and wanted to take our picture. And I didn't want my picture taken. They could take a picture, but I wasn't going to look at the camera. And they got so angry.
1: Really?
0: Yeah. Just furious at with me. And then I saw their wife later in the day, and I could tell that he had told her that, that I had misbehaved. And I just think that thing, I've been thinking so much about bullying and about bullies and about deciding that you have the upper hand and that what you want is then everybody has to go along and that it's bad manners or not nice to smile at the camera or whatever it was yesterday.
1: Yeah.
0: So
1: it's much easier to just go along.
0: Yeah. So, okay, so he says... daily acts of individual and collective refusal. The Unitera Center in Oaxaca and its founder and promoter, Gustavo Esteva, who even in the darkest moment of our recent history has never tired of asserting that the commons are already all around us. Raquel Gutierrez Aguilar, whose powerful account of the rhythms of Pachacuti in the water wars in Bolivia has brought to life the insurgent power of communitarian forms of reproduction. Mina Lorena Navarro, who has shown us that the preservation and recreation of collective memory is a key condition for the defense of the commons. Gladys Tzultzul, who has given us an insightful description of how in communal regimes, politics emanates from the reproduction of daily life and made it possible for me to better understanding the meaning of communitarian relations. I also owe to Gladys the possibility of meetings recently in Guatemala with women from different indigenous organizations. My gratitude also to Beatrice Garcia and Ana Mendez de Andes, who have introduced me to the Quinzeime and organized my journey through the Spanish villages that had seen the infamous war on the commons that was the witch hunt. It goes on and on. And the thing that I was struck by last night reading this was that the people that she thanks, not just for what she understands by them being part of her life, but the action, all these active things, all these things that they have created, that they have authority They have authority. They have authorship. Mm-hmm. And they're not only just talking about this, they are living that way.
1: Mm-hmm.
0: And to me, that's the crossroads that we're at. That's the threshold. That's the crux of the matter is, you know, and like I said, I think I said a few weeks ago, this one of the historians in the American experiment is talking about, you know, the fact that you would kill your brother, that you would kill, that the families were killing other members of their family for freedom, for this. Hmm. And what?
1: You mean during the Civil War or?
0: During the Revolutionary War.
1: During the Revolutionary War. Yeah.
0: And then during the Civil War. And during all wars. Yeah. I mean, so, but what is it to be free? And then her question, she said it twice, do you want to be free? And that's an interesting way of asking a question.
1: Mm-hmm.
0: Because it, for me, it has a kind of, you know, hatchet sort of, do you want to be free?
1: Mm-hmm.
0: Do you want to be free? Do you want to be free? You know, like that, then you have to get down to it.
1: To what, okay. What does it mean?
0: Yeah.
1: Well, and also I sort of increasingly rankle at the concept of just a blanket sense of freedom, right? Yeah,
0: right.
1: Of course, you know, gut says, yeah, that's what I want. And yet also when we think about the natural world, the world that we inhabit and the relationships of reciprocity and the densely woven tapestry of this web of life, you know, I don't know that freedom from that is necessarily my main priority. I think integration into and meaningful relation with and obligation to
0: mm-hmm.
1: are all things that feel to me right now more kind of juicy and interesting.
0: Mm-hmm. Mm-hmm. Right. Stating it that way, even like freedom, when yeah. you just said freedom from.
1: Right.
0: Freedom, you know.
1: Right. Which, and you know, as we must always acknowledge that comes from a place of great privilege, me sitting here, because I basically do get to do what I want in my
0: right.
1: life. I'm not being actively oppressed, as so many peoples of this world are being oppressed by the, you know, the huge, crushing colonial systems of the global north. So, yeah, I mean, I think...
0: But, and because of that, that's what I sort of feel like I... Because of that... We have all this freedom, literally, to think out loud, to sit here and think out mm-hmm. loud, and then the freedom to actually construct new, different ways of living. What that refusal, refusing to go along, that's a freedom to me.
1: Mm-hmm.
0: I have free choice, just like somebody doesn't get to take my picture or do what they want because.
1: I love that little scene that you've played out for us, a little theater of the mind moment there. I can just picture it exactly. Yeah, I think it's certainly something to be said for unpacking these notions, especially around this time of year, if we're thinking about things that we sort of boilerplate phrases we say about this country, about, you know, liberty and freedom. And,
0: yeah, I don't think I as a white girl... Growing up in Southern California, being born and raised in California, I know nothing about the gargantuan picture of non-freedom,
1: yeah.
0: of oppression.
1: Yeah.
0: And, you know, I think that that's part of what, how willing are we to get somber about this, to get sober up mm-hmm. about this.
1: Mm-hmm.
0: I think it goes back to sort of my thing about the, you know, closing off the street and having a party. Is that, I don't know, it isn't that we shouldn't have fun.
1: It's part of the picture.
0: But it seems like we're having a lot of fun. More fun than, I don't know, than serious work. I don't know if that's true. I guess The same thing goes with ceremony. I guess in the old days, in the days from in my little life of having rhythm of places, you know, days that you took off and mm-hmm. and then days you went to into the ceremony, into your church of choice and ate certain foods and gathered together and said thank you and sang songs and stopped producing anything and being of importance. And there was, I think, I guess in my, I don't even know that it's a, that it's necessarily, I don't want to go back to necessarily going to the Episcopal Church and, but that relief or that time to share together in something. And I suppose that's the party thing. That's
1: yeah. And what I'm hearing from you is something I've had arguments with friends about this as well. There's something lost when you're outside of traditional cultures, right? Like I think about people getting married. Everyone writes their own vows and they're going to make their own groovy ceremony. And that's, there's freedom there, right? You get to do whatever you want. You get to read whatever poem you want. And yet I look to, maybe naively, I look to more traditional societies and the role of ritual and ceremony that played where it was this, there were these forms and you fall into these forms and you're part of this bigger archetype.
0: Right.
1: And there's something very beautiful to me. I'll acknowledging that there's also oppression and, you know.
0: Right. Right. Behind everything.
1: Yeah, if we're using
0: walking
1: the example
0: mass of contradictions.
1: Yeah. If we're using the example of marriage, you know, I mean,
0: right.
1: the history of marriage is not great, particularly not great for women. I was thinking about the author.
0: But
1: yeah, go ahead.
0: I just want to add, there's a certain somberness to the act that you're actually doing, of standing across from someone and agreeing to spend the rest of your life. Oh, that's another thing I read this week, was an old New Yorker. Oh my gosh, that was incredible. I'm going to bring that in. But the somberness of, why would you choose to do this? To have a party?
1: Yeah.
0: That's what it feels like to me, is it feels like this waiting. It's the same thing with having kids in a certain sort of way. This, you know, it's somber. It's sobering. It's, I mean, it isn't that, but it has the fact that we don't bring that into hardly anything we do anymore, it feels to me that it doesn't have any weight. It
1: yeah.
0: doesn't have the balance of understanding. All those people that go to those weddings and, you know, I didn't go to certain people's weddings because I knew that I couldn't be a witness to that because I couldn't hold up what they were agreeing to. And that to me is what you're there to do.
1: Yeah.
0: You are witnessing. And, you know, there's that old line in the thing is, if anybody, what's the thing? If anybody feels
1: compelled to speak now or forever hold your peace.
0: Yeah, that's right. So out in front of everybody, you have to say, hey, you know, actually, I don't think this is going to work very well.
1: Yeah. Does that ever happen?
0: I don't know.
1: It's too impolite.
0: See, like not getting your picture taken, like not going along with the crowd. And yet here we are.
1: Mm-hmm.
0: These two people are asking us to witness them and to actually, it's like I always say at my funeral, I hope everybody tells all the stories, all the bad stories, all the stories where I slighted them or was an idiot. And because that's the whole story.
1: Yeah.
0: And the fact that this we're going to have this big 4-day party, unsober event for something that is as the only time you take a sacred vow, the mm-hmm. only time humans of our, unless you decide to be a nun or a monk.
1: Right.
0: But there is no sacred vow taking and that except for this. And we do it in this cavalier, I don't know. It doesn't.
1: I was reading an interview with David Foster Wallace, one of my favorite authors, Infinite Jest, and it's an interview in the 90s and really presaging this moment. And a lot of his work does just thinking about the ways in which media is debasing our human experience in a lot of ways. And just thinking about marriage and thinking about our attachment of meaning to things and the way it gets diluted, he was talking about generationally. He said, okay, so my great-grandparents, when they were children, when they had their first kiss, they had witnessed, you know, maybe 50 people kissing in their life. You know, in the village, you see a kiss here or there. My grandparents had then, you know, lived through an age where cinema started to exist. So maybe they saw 1,000 kisses. My parents probably saw 10,000 kisses by the time they kissed. And we now, it's just, and just that one example, and what does that do to your experience of a kiss and the sanctity of love or the sanctity of experience and growth and coming of age? And you could, that's the example he was using and playing out, but any number of things. And just thinking about the role that mass media, and now particularly with the internet, plays in terms of sort of extracting meaning, removing meaning from these things that are pretty close to the core of what our human experience is about. Not just kissing, of course, any number of things we could say.
0: But it's about intimacy, isn't it?
1: Yeah.
0: It's about this, that here, you know, I mean, even just, we've talked about this before. Here's me and you. We're in the studio together, and we are both here, and we're looking at each other. We can see each other, and we could reach out and touch each other. And then our voices are going out. Our thoughts and voices are going out, hitting and touching all these in their ear. It's going in their ears. And as Steiner says, there's 10,000 little men in the ear, and they're all having their opinion, I suppose. So it's about intimacy. So a kiss, I mean, just thinking about that, a kiss was in Wallace's great grandparents. That was far away. You weren't going to just do that casually the way we, you know, do it now. And it had all this context of intimacy, like leading. You know, when I was a little girl, I loved, I don't know how little I was, but I loved seeing pregnant women because, well, I loved children and I knew that in there was a child. But it was a complete thing that would take over me. And I also realized that it was this intimate thing that because they had, were pregnant, because they had, there was a creation inside them, they had made love.
1: Mm-hmm. You're connecting the dots.
0: Yes. They had had sex.
1: Yeah.
0: This thing that you couldn't see.
1: Right.
0: You know, it was private. It was intimate. Mm-hmm. It was sexy.
1: Yeah.
0: You know, it had all this, ooh, yeah. And you couldn't, and I had to wait for that. Yeah. I had to wait for this. And that there was just this excitement to me.
1: There's really something there to unpack. I'm not sure if I can articulate it quite, but I share that love of like sort of humanity as humanity that can't be either hidden away or mediated necessarily. Mm. Even though it does get mediated, I mean, we assign all these other meanings, but yeah. Yeah, this idea that we are these physical beings that have these limits to them, they have this wonder within them.
0: And creating context in which you are waiting for when you're really ready. And there's nothing wrong with the not knowing for a while, the not completely knowing what it's about. It's always like, you know, when I'm talking to a kid at the grocery store, I mean, at the bookstore, and, you know, I'll say, you know, did you go to the beach today? It's this little kid, and their father or their mother, oh, yes, we went to the beach, and we were out,
1: you know,
0: and then I look up at them, and then I have to look back at the child and said, what, did you go in the water? Well, some of us went in the water. You know, I said that one, I think I've told you this one time, I said to a kid, wow, it's like you're a ventriloquist, because I'm talking to you, and the voice comes out up there. But this, I don't know why I went to that place, but creating waiting for things that you do when you're a grown up, mm-hmm. or you do when you're, you know, you go. Have I ever told you about the time I was telling my daughter about sex, having this little conversation with her about, I thought it was time. And so I was telling her some things. She goes, yeah, yeah, Mom. Yeah. Yeah. I know. I know. You know, and I don't, you know, I don't, and I said, oh, really? You know all about this? Did, how do you know? And she said, Tiana, her friend Tiana. And, and I said, oh, really, Tiana? And I realized that Tiana lived up on Viento Way and at Bar Or, at the farm there, at the horse place with all the animals. And her mom had all these animals. And I'm sure that every time any of the animals on the farm were having any kind of intercourse, yeah, Tiana was spotting it and pointing it out to everybody.
1: Sure.
0: So it's true. I'm sure Scout did learn a lot from Tiana. Mm-hmm. But I said to her, well, you know, here's the thing. It's sort of like if you were going to go mountain climbing, you'd want to check in with somebody who'd actually been mountain climbing. And Tiana at, you know, 11 hasn't gone mountain climbing. And bad news and good news, I have.
1: Yeah. Yeah.
0: And you know, I'll say, okay, cha-ching, got it, you know, Mom. Mm-hmm. But that thing of something is full of magic and, you know, kind of iffy and mm-hmm. off limits. And my whole thing is, you know, to make it smutty kind of ruins it.
1: Yeah. Well, and I think, don't get me started here, but it speaks to the ways in which anything powerful that we have as humans will get co-opted and used, whether it's religious organization using it to control people, whether it's the mechanisms of capitalism using it to sell things to make you feel bad about yourself, whether it's, you know, one thing I disdain is in my adolescence, the image of an ideal woman that was force-fed to everyone through Coca-Cola advertising or whatever it is. Mm-hmm. That's this very limited view of people and women in general. And, you know, thankfully I sort of like have decolonized my mind since then. And you can see this much more wide spectrum of beauty in the world. And what a gift, you know.
0: And yet at the same time, we see it escalating incredibly of the image of feminine, big boobs.
1: Yeah, it's really
0: face that has no wrinkles, completely done up.
1: Horrifying.
0: It's horrifying to me. It's that's the other part to me is, wow. Not only is the actual action of cutting up your body and making it other than what it is terrifying, like just stop there, but the results. The results are you kidding?
1: Yeah.
0: You spent all that money and did all this and that's what you look like? That's okay with you? That's what we're going to put out as the image? Because, you know, let's just go back to when we've talked about Marilyn Monroe, Women in Dark Times, and Marilyn Monroe. She didn't cut up her body. She was identified as a sex object and a sexual. She was containing sexuality for the mass. But the real alluring thing was her. She was real. That's what was really drawing us in.
1: Yeah, and someone with you know, whether it's the story or whatever it was. I mean, I think she had a difficult life in terms of people trying to control her, but she was also powerful, clearly powerful person.
0: And her own authority, going back to authority, to the authorship of, you know, authoritarian is power over through fear, but authorship or authority contains, you know, sovereignty in a certain time.
1: Yeah, I'd like to loop back to something that you were saying earlier in the program today, which was this idea that everything is sort of made up culturally in our and structurally, and that there is a form of authority that comes from within. When you're like, okay, this is how I want to operate in the world. Mm-hmm, and this mm-hmm. is how, and doesn't mean it's not without limits or doesn't require compromise. It doesn't require understanding the dynamics that we're born into. But I do love that idea. The concept that we can build the cultures that we want to build, and other people can build other cultures. I mean, that's the other thing, I think, you know, and you know, I think people should do what they want to do to make themselves feel good in this short

0: given, and that. But what you're, I think you're really alluding to is inside of each of us, there is, we've talked about this before, the difference between instinct and intuition is that instinct is a reaction to me that's an animal, it's an animal process that has to do with knowing one's surroundings and reacting to that, and usually about fear.
1: Mm-hmm.
0: So it's an instinctive thing that something is wrong here. They're based on something that you know, and it is in your body, but it was learned in your body by circumstances. I don't think children come instinctively afraid of,
1: yeah.
0: I think they feel hunger, but I don't think they feel that they're going to starve. I don't think that's what we do. I think it's a call and response, and it's a movement out and a reaction to a physical understand something that's coming up. But it isn't based on something that they've already experienced where there was a reason to be afraid.
1: Mm-hmm.
0: So then the next thing of intuition, I mean, I'm just picturing this in my body as two little lights. You know, they're like eyeballs down around my belly button is where I'm sort of feeling it. And the intuition is, for me, a soul sort of knowing, a knowing of goodness and a knowing of taste. You know, I can feel it on my, like, you just intuit, you look at a croissant, you look at something in the bakery, why we have bakery, and you just intuitively know that's going to be good. You know, that's going to be good. Or you meet someone and you feel... I've felt instinct a lot of this is not, something is really wrong here.
1: Mm-hmm.
0: But I have also intuitively thought, I mean, when I met Claire Burns, when she came into town and she was told by somebody to come find me and she came in the bookstore and I don't know, you know, she has this great way of moving her hands through her hair and sort of doing kind of a stretching thing. And she said, yeah, I was told to come talk with you and stuff. And as soon as I saw her, as soon as I knew what she was going to talk to me, I was like, oh, yeah, you were called here. You were called here to run the dance palace.
1: Hmm.
0: So good. Hmm. Good on you. And that intuition, same thing with me and you. Me and you had that. I had, you know, no idea that I would, when I was going to do a radio show, that anybody would be with me. And certainly not you, because I didn't even know you.
1: Yeah.
0: But then we talked together and we sat down for 10 minutes. It's like, yeah, yeah, this is what's being called for. This is the, so that intuition, being able to train and work with and listen to, is a really different cultivation. I tried to bring something by Doris Lessing in her introduction to the notebook. I mean, to the golden notebook, which was, it's all about if, programming and schooling as programming, and that we are being shaped by anything we align ourselves with. So how to, that doesn't mean that one shouldn't go along in courses of, but you have to be able to hear your own voice.
1: Mm-hmm.
0: And you have to be able to hear your own voice, just like I'm doing now, trying to think of it as it's coming up for me. It doesn't have to be all formulated and perfectly brought out. My questions, my intuition, did you find it?
1: I think so. She's describing the shape of the novel and all these different characters.
0: No.
1: People know.
0: Oh.
1: This looks good, too.
0: Okay. Maybe we should play a song and... look into it. I don't know what song to play. I was actually thinking of Yoko Ono's Freedom.
1: I love that.
0: I know. Let's play that. Let's play that for a little. You guys have been listening to us for a long time. Oh, my goodness. So we'll listen to Yoko Ono. Freedom. Mm. Freedom.
1: Is that what it's called?
0: Yeah. Okay, I'll keep talking for a minute. So there's not...
1: Yeah.
0: Okay, so the other, those are the books I told you about. And the other thing that has been really taking up a lot of my reading time is Eva Hesse and Saul LeWitt, the relationship between these two artists. There's a book called Converging Lines. And

0: And it's really touching about their friendship and about, and I'll just say, read this little part while we're waiting about. In the early years of their friendship, Hesse and Löwit's close rapport was more apparent in their extensive correspondence than the works of art they produced. Shortly after arriving in Germany for a 15-month residency with her husband, Tom Doyle, where the couple worked side by side in an abandoned textile factory, she wrote to Löwit, beset by doubts about the first sculptural relief she had begun doing there and eager for his perspective, she explained, "We strike some diametrically opposed balance, reacting emotionally so differently, yet somewhere understanding." On April 14, 1965, Löwit responded to her apprehensions with an extraordinary 5-page letter filled with words of encouragement, both poetic and humorous. On the first page, he implored his friend, "Just stop thinking, worrying, looking over your shoulder, wondering, doubting, fearing, hurting, hoping for some easy way out, struggling, grasping, confusing, itching, scratching, mumbling, bumbling, grumbling, humbling, stumbling, rumbling, rambling, mumbling, gambling, tumbling, scumbling, scrambling, hitching, hatching, bitching, moaning, groaning, honing, boning, horse pooping, hair splitting, nitpicking, piss trickling, nose sticking, ass gouging, eyeball poking, finger pointing, alleyway sneaking, long waiting, small stepping, evil eyeing, back scratching, searching, perching, besmirching, grinding away at yourself. Stop it and just do." And then a few pages later, he reiterated his faith in her. "I have much confidence in you, and even though you are tormenting yourself, the work you do is very good. Try to do some bad work, the worst you can think of, and see what happens. But mainly, relax and let everything go to hell. You are not responsible for the world. You are only responsible for your work. So do it."
1: Some good advice right there for just about anybody.
0: Exactly.
1: I think I found the song we were thinking of.
0: Let's play it.
1: Let's try. I might be wrong, but I think this is.
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0: Freedom.
1: That's all, folks.
0: Yep, we're at the end. Thanks for joining us. This has been Always Coming Home with Lisa and Jeff, KWMR. 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
1: There we go. We'll be back in 2 weeks.

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1: Larry Campbell and Teresa Williams are each great performers. 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

0: Good evening, ladies and gentlemen. This tune, it's the first words Teresa ever said to me. And I wrote a song about it. She said, she doesn't remember this, but I do.
1: I wonder why.
0: It's called Surrender to Love.
1: I pretended.

0: I realized recently that the history of our relationship is in chronological order in this set.
1: That's true. That's right. She said those words to me. And then I said, but Teresa, there ain't nobody for me.
0: And then I said, you're running wild.
1: That's right. That's what she said, see?
0: In chronological order. I don't know. Yeah, so this next song, you know, I grew up in West Tennessee. A lot of you know that. I like to blab about that a lot. And kind of grew up on the Louvin Brothers. And Larry made big brownie points when he courted me in New York City with a Louvin Brothers mixtape. Mm-hmm. It was a tape, yep.

This is live from Yorma Kalkinen's Fur Peace Ranch. This concert with Larry Campbell and Teresa Williams, recorded April 9th, 2016.

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0: Justin is the drummer on Yorma's last record, engineer, mixer, and our record, and the Levon Records, the rest three Levon Records. He's our Renaissance man. He can cook a mean meal, girls. Yeah. I don't know if he wants me telling that, but I think Larry goes to your house to record, Justin, just so he can eat the supper. Yeah, you're good and all that, but that supper... It's about the chicken, Justin.
1: This is a tune I wrote with the lovely Miss Julie Miller a few years ago. Julie, Buddy and Julie Miller, old friends of ours, years ago, I used to play in a band with Buddy in New York City. It was an interesting time in New York. This was, you know, 79, 80, 81, around there. And Buddy and Julie were in town. I hooked up with them. We formed a band. We were playing this club one night, and this little skinny kid comes up and says, "Y'all mind if I sing a song with you?" And we said, "Yeah, come on up." That was Jim Lauderdale. He had just gotten to town. He got up and sang "She Thinks I Still Care," and it was cool. So anyway, at one point, Julie left the band, and we needed somebody to replace her real quick. And Buddy knew a woman down in Texas who wasn't doing anything at the time. In fact, she had just moved to California, and he called her up, and she said, "Okay, I'll come to New York," and that's how Sean Colvin got to New York City. So, and then Sean, we did the band with Sean for a while, and then I left the band, Buddy left the band, and then I left the band, and John Leventhal and Sean hooked up and did their record, and then they busted up, and John hooked up with Roseanne,
0: it was a lot of hooking up.
1: Okay, so this is a distraction here. Point being, Julie Miller, one of our, she's just a brilliant, brilliant artist.
0: I like to say she's got one foot on the other side and one foot here. She's like hovering in that ether, kind of like Garth Hudson. Those are two that clued into something that I think the rest of us don't really get. Except in their music, you know.
1: Anyway,
0: they funnel it into there.
1: She wrote the words to this tune, and I think it's about one thing. Teresa thinks it's about another
0: thing. We have arguments about it on stage.
1: Yeah, but
0: it's like a painting. It could be whatever you want it to be.
1: Okay, cool. It's called Midnight Highway.

0: Mother planted, yes, it's very sappy, and we were very sappy and put our wedding picture of us walking back up the dirt road from the wedding in the album art and our record, which, see, I'm helping you out. Happens to be for sale, right? It's for sale? Yeah, yeah. I'm helping. But yeah, we really debated over whether to put that in the album art because it seemed really sappy. But we went for it. But we muted it down so you can't really tell it's us. So don't tell anybody. Only you know. That's sweet. What you got?
1: We lost a real good friend this year. Lost a lot of them, actually. This has been a weird year for our musical compatriots, but a man who, when I first came to Woodstock, this guy was a hero of mine, and he's one of the first people I met up there, and he was just as magnanimous as he could possibly be, and he just made me feel like I was one of the guys up there, you know. And that's the banjo player Bill Keith, who probably, you know, you had Earl Scruggs, who kind of, you know, he wrote the book, and then the next guy to really make some inroads with the banjo was Bill Keith, who just started playing stuff that nobody else was trying to play on the banjo. And you know, and then from Bill there was Tony Trischka, and from Tony Trischka you got Bela Fleck, and this whole kind of banjo thing happened. But Bill Keith was this really important figure in the history of that instrument, and one of the coolest people you ever want to meet. And anyway, we've been playing this tune this year in tribute to him, because he put this on a record years ago as a banjo song. It's and again, who told him he could do this? You know, it was it's by that old bluegrass pioneer Duke Ellington. It's called Caravan, and Bill did a great version of it, and in his honor, we're trying to do our version of it here. So.

0: This is live from Yorma Kalkinen's Fur Peace Ranch. 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
2: I'm going to do a tune now from a CD I did called Rooftops, which is... Thank you very much. My self-indulgent all-acoustic guitar instrumental record. And this record was conceived, I spent 8 years on the road with Bob Dylan, and which for many reasons deserves a round of applause. But we won't go into that right now. The routine with Bob was you get on the bus, you do this big, big high-energy show, you get off the stage, you're on a bus, and you're rolling down the highway. And you still got all this energy pent up in you. And what I would do to keep myself from doing anything stupid with that energy was I'd lock myself in the back lounge or the bathroom and just play the guitar for hours. And it turned out to be pretty therapeutic, and I got a record out of it. Anyway, here's a tune. This is my favorite tune on the record because the melody, it just always gets me. It was written by the ancient Celtic harpist O'Carolan, and who's written some of the most beautiful melodies we've ever had. In fact, Bromberg tells me he wrote the melody for Star Spangled Banner. Yeah, that's cool, you know. And if Bromberg tells you, then it's got to be right. So anyway, this is called Blind Mary.

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1: There's serious concern around community impact, like in Memphis, where Elon Musk's data centers are polluting the air.
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1: But if data center construction can't be slowed, could it be done more thoughtfully?
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1: When your new neighbor is a data center. 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
1: I'm Ariana Brocious.
6: I'm Kusha Navadar.
1: And this is Climate One.
6: Ariana, it feels like I cannot go a week right now without seeing a new headline about data centers. I mean, there are billions of dollars flowing into the industry, massive new construction, and it's resulting in concerns about depleted water sources, higher electricity costs, and pollution.
1: And a lot of community frustration.
6: Yeah.
1: I mean, there are a couple of data centers proposed in my Arizona county that have been very contentious, and the same story is playing out in so many other places.
6: And because of the speed of the development, lawmakers are trying to scramble to write rules for facilities in their communities, facilities that never existed at this scale.
1: Right. The data centers being built now are way larger and more energy and water hungry than their predecessors. And this gets to a term we'll be hearing a lot in today's show, hyperscaler.
6: Yes. Hyperscaler. Definition, a large cloud computing service provider that runs through a distributed network of servers. What does that mean? We're talking like Amazon, Microsoft, Google, the big companies driving the data center boom.
1: Later, we'll hear from a journalist who spent time in a small Pennsylvania town that's been upended by data center development.
6: We're also going to hear from an energy executive on what it would actually take for these facilities to be good neighbors to the communities and electric grids around them.
1: But first, we want to go back to a place that's become something of a ground zero for this whole debate, Southwest Memphis.
6: 2 years ago, Elon Musk's company, xAI, set up a data center there almost overnight, and it caught a lot of residents off guard.
7: Elon Musk, we do not want here in Memphis.
8: We've shown up here today because we're tired of going in and out of hospitals, going in and out of funeral homes. We've been paying taxes, and we've been dying, and what we're saying is that stops now.
1: The plant, called Colossus, couldn't get connected to the electric grid as fast as the company wanted. So instead, it's been running on dozens of methane gas turbines to keep its servers going.
6: And that means a lot of additional air pollution in a part of the city that's predominantly black and already carries a heavy industrial burden.
1: Earlier this year, the NAACP and Southern Environmental Law Center sued XAI over a lack of environmental permits for those turbines.
6: And just recently, Mississippi residents filed a class action lawsuit against XAI over another power plant in South Haven, Mississippi, that powers its data centers.
1: Last year, we talked with Keyshawn Pearson, executive director of Memphis Community Against Pollution. He told us about the impacts on the community and how they're pushing back.
6: So I checked back in with Keyshawn recently to hear what's changed since then. Keyshawn, welcome back to Climate One.
3: Thank you so much for having me back.
6: Let's bring people up to date. So last time we talked, XAI had one major data center in Memphis. It was called Colossus. Now they have two, right?
3: Now we actually have three. And so XAI has now created Colossus 1, Colossus 2, and a third facility that houses their compute.
6: I see. And so are even more planned in the future?
3: Truthfully, I believe they are. XAI does own 522 acres of land across the road from the Colossus 1 facility. And I could truly see it being another site of even more XAI and now SpaceX compute and another data center.
6: Let's talk about the turbines. So in February, investigative news outlet Floodlight used thermal drones to show that XAI was continuing to burn gas turbines at its South Haven plant. And that's in spite of an EPA ruling that they needed a state permit before doing so. Now, state regulators have said so long as the turbines are mobile, they don't fall under regulation. What does that mean? And are they still maintaining that position?
3: So what is being asserted is the idea that if you put large methane gas turbines on wheels, they all of a sudden become mobile methane gas turbines. And what the United States Environmental Protection Agency asserted in January of this year in 2026 is what we've been saying all along. These methane gas require to be in alignment with the standards of the Clean Air Act. The Clean Air Act demands community engagement. It also demands a more in-depth environmental impact study. None of that is being done, none of that has been done, especially as XAI, now SpaceX, continues to grow in our region and continues to bring even more pollution from its methane gas turbines. None of these laws are being enforced or being adhered to. There is no enforcer. And so our Shelby County Health Department hasn't done the enforcement work. The Mississippi Department of Environmental Quality hasn't done the work to enforce. Rather, they have rewarded the bad behavior. They have rewarded the unlawfulness with permits to pollute our air. It is truly a miscarriage of justice. And what we're seeing is the manipulating of even our governing institutions for billionaires' benefits.
6: Recently, I guess to that point, state regulators decided to allow in additional, I think it's 41 methane gas turbines in South Haven. Is that right?
3: That's right. The Mississippi Department of Environmental Quality provided a permit for 41 methane gas turbines. Now, these turbines are very different from the turbines that were used at the Colossus 1 facility. They are much bigger and emit much, much more pollution.
6: I'm imagining it was poorly received, but can you tell me like what that process has been like for you?
3: It looks like continuing to be blindsided. When Colossus 1 was announced June 5th, 2024, we were blindsided. When the Mississippi Department of Environmental Quality awarded XAI this permit for methane gas turbines, that is inadequate, right? What is happening is still wrong. It's still immoral, but it is also against the law. So much so that the Department of Justice has sought to dismiss our case that would stop the use of these unlawful methane gas turbines, citing that XAI, now SpaceX, is truly a necessity for our military, for the United States of America. And so Elon Musk and the unlawful and illegal use of these methane gas turbines is not only being shielded by the public institutions here locally with MDEQ and the Shelby County Health Department, now being covered by the actual federal government, this fight represents truthfully all that is wrong with an oligarchy going unchecked and being able to manipulate our economic systems and diminish what our democracy, small d, looks like.
6: I want to know how these projects are affecting you, how they're affecting your community.
3: In Southwest Memphis, we have the highest concentration of toxic release chemical facilities, right? We have been overburdened for decades because of redlining. Redlining allowed the zoning around where the concentration of Black families were able to buy property and to live their lives to be encircled by polluters and industry. So today we have a steel mill, we have an oil refinery, we have the Tennessee Valley Authority and their methane gas turbines. And now we also have the methane gas turbines from XAI and the XAI complex on the other side of South Memphis. What is happening is we are continuously being strangled by air pollution. And that continues to show up in the 4.1 times the national average cancer rate that we have. It shows up in the fact that our children experience more respiratory illnesses that send them to the ER more than anyone else in the state of Tennessee. The University of Tennessee produced a report that showed 79% increase in our peak nitrogen dioxide levels since XAI arrived. They have now become the largest polluter in our region in less than 2 years and have done it unlawfully. We are continuing to be targeted. We are continuing to hold the body burden of these experiments. And now our community continues to say, no more. We cannot continue to be the sacrificial zone for industry. We don't deserve that. We deserve to be treated humanly, and we deserve what is our human right to clean air, clean water, and a healthy environment.
6: Yeah, I take your point. I absolutely hear it. It's correct that this is the same story with different characters for what many communities have been facing in the long arc of American history. I can hear, Keyshawn, the anger, I think justifiably so, that is from not just you, but a community that is facing the body burden, to borrow your phrase, that is very affecting to hear. And I'm wondering from a policy perspective how you shift the narrative and gain stakeholder support. Memphis Community Against Pollution teamed up with the Center for Engagement, Environmental Justice, and Health Empowering Communities to install air monitors throughout Southwest Memphis and South Haven to test particulate matter. Can you tell me a little bit about what that research has shown?
3: Yeah. What we learned from our study with the Center for Engagement, Environmental Justice, and Health was that our community is breathing in toxic air over 8 hours a day and up to 15 to 20 hours a day in different areas. And so what we know to be true is that air smells different. What we know to be true is that our families are dying and having respiratory emergencies more often than we have in the past. This is directly correlated with the increase in pollution that we are experiencing. And so what we are living, what we are experiencing is a direct result of a lack of legislation to protect us from exploitation of this type and of this nature. But what we need in this moment are leaders who have the courage to put that legislation forth and pass it.
6: I have to ask, what does the air smell like? You mentioned that.
3: Yeah. The air, truthfully, it is such a unique smell, but it is a combination of rotten eggs, and there is an element of some type of metal sensibility about that scent. And you know, I truthfully, I would not wish this on anyone. And though my experience, you know, with chronic allergies was difficult, you have no idea what it's like to have to find the nearest. Oof.
6: Yeah, take your time.
3: I have my own family members who I've had to rush to a pharmacy because they could not breathe. They were literally having an asthma attack in the moment, and we were miles away. And I've never been so fearful in my entire life because I didn't want to know what could possibly happen to the people I love, to the person I love. This is something that my family has lived with consistently, and it is continuing to worsen for us all.
6: The challenges that you're facing right now, I think, get put in real perspective when you share stories like that. So thank you for offering it and showing it to us in all these different ways. There are several lawsuits against XAI for the air and the noise pollution from these gas-powered data centers. Ideal world, what do you hope these cases will achieve?
3: Shutting down XAI and shutting down the methane gas turbines that they're using. At this point, we need a moratorium. But what I hope for in all of these cases is that the people's voices are heard and adhered to. What the people need, what the people require is clean air, clean water, and a healthy environment. And we cannot achieve that if these data centers are allowed to continue to build out methane gas turbines that disturb folks with noise pollution. They should be shut off. If they continue to spew out thousands and thousands of toxins like nitrogen dioxide or formaldehyde, a known carcinogen that causes cancer, they should be shut down. We have to be courageous enough to find a different way. We are never up against a single person. We are up against the idea that our air, our water, our soil, and our human rights can be infringed upon for the profits of billionaires. People matter more.
6: Eshawn Pearson is Executive Director of Memphis Community Against Pollution. Keyshawn, thanks for joining us. I appreciate it.
3: Thank you for having me. I appreciate y'all.
6: Coming up, how a small town in the Poconos reacted to an influx of data center projects that would be built next to homes and schools and displace residents.
9: People are like very, very strongly against these things. There was a lot of misinformation floating around, but a lot of the issues that residents raised are pretty valid. They know the place where they live very well.
6: That's up next when Climate One comes back.

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0: 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I'm Ariana Brocious.
1: And I'm Kusha Navidar.
0: Archbald, a small town in northeastern Pennsylvania, has become a hotbed for data center development. Multiple projects have been proposed across hundreds of acres, and while some residents welcome the promise of investment, many more are worried. And it's easy to see why, with the potential loss of forests, increased energy demand, and the prospect of industrial-scale facilities being built next to homes, schools, and parks.
1: The controversy illustrates the broader challenge facing communities all around the country. Many local zoning laws were written for a very different era of data centers, long before the rise of AI and hyperscale computing. Now, towns are struggling to understand who's got the authority to approve or deny these projects, how much influence residents really have, and whether existing regulations are equipped for facilities of this size and impact.
0: Rebecca Egan McCarthy is a freelance journalist who spent months reporting in Archbald, attending public meetings and talking with residents, elected officials, and developers. She wrote a story for the online publication Grist and shared her reporting with me.
2: So Archbald has sort of become the epicenter of data center development in Pennsylvania. But Pennsylvania, I believe, is the third largest data center market in the country at this point. Governor Josh Shapiro has pretty enthusiastically courted data center developers, and that has had knock-on implications that not everybody is happy about. So in Lackawanna County specifically, I think over 11 data center campuses are proposed. And so a campus itself might include 20 buildings or something. I think at Archbald alone, it's like 51 buildings that will cover 14% of the town and about like 575 acres, which is just enormous. It'll completely change the character of the town. These are going to be right next to residential properties. In one case, they're displacing a residential community, the Valley View Estates, which is a mobile home park. It's happened very fast, and it's, I think, been very overwhelming for people who are trying to navigate what this means for them.
0: You spent a lot of time in Archbald talking with locals, attending town meetings, and from your reporting, the broad sense I get is that these proposed data centers are widely unpopular, and that's partly because they're going to be built right up against schools and homes and, as you've said, displace residents in some cases. What was just the community vibe when you spent time with people? How were they thinking about referring to, you know, talking about this proposal?
2: The community vibe was honestly sort of like abject horror. People are like very, very strongly against these things. There was a lot of misinformation floating around, but a lot of, you know, the issues that residents raised are pretty valid. You know, they know the place where they live very well. They know what removing trees on the mountains does. There are a lot of landslides. The ground is not very stable because of all the old coal mines beneath it. So there are a lot of like cave-ins and subsidence. And if that isn't handled correctly at one of these data center campuses, it could affect people's houses that are abutting the campus. So I think there are a lot of very valid concerns about, like, you know, what wastewater runoff would do to fishing in the area, et cetera. And like, you know, what it'll do to the wildlife, which is at the moment, I mean, it's like a big feature of the Poconos is that they just have this like enormous natural beauty that is sort of always fighting against industry.
0: Yeah. I think in your article, you describe the land underneath the town as being like on toothpicks or something.
2: Yeah.
0: Just the history of this coal mining region and there being a lot of past development, which has also left its own residue in the form of, you know, tailings piles or things like that. And so who has the power to allow or zone or regulate these developments in Lackawanna County?
2: That is a very good question. And the answer is pretty complicated. Technically, it falls under the auspices of the borough council. So in Pennsylvania, towns, what most people would refer to as a town, are called boroughs. And the borough council approved these data centers because when the zoning code was written in 2023, data centers were principally permitted in commercial and industrial zones. So at this point, what people are imagining as a data center is not these hyperscale data centers. You know, it's something that's like pretty mundane that you wouldn't necessarily notice.
0: Like an office park.
2: Exactly. Yeah. And at that point, like, nobody found that objectionable. So when developers applied to build in commercial zones, they were automatically allowed to do that because Pennsylvania has these zoning laws that say that you can't exclude a particular industry from a town. You know, like, if a dump wants to come to your town, you have to have an area where it can be. So borough council approved these plans and sort of like moved forward with developing a data center overlay district that would mostly restrict developers to industrial areas. But a couple of the developers that had applied earlier were kind of grandfathered into these commercial zones. And my sense is, at least, they didn't feel like they had much of a choice, that like their lawyers were telling them, if you don't move forward with this, these tech companies are going to see you into oblivion, which is a valid concern. But borough council was so secretive about it. They were holding, you know, sort of like closed door meetings. They weren't allowing all of the borough council members to be part of those meetings. That's what council member Aaron Owens told me. And I think that is really what turned people against them in the end. Just like this total lack of transparency. And that resulted in a lot of anger towards local officials, when really the people who could do something about this massive influx of data center development are mostly on the state level, and it really goes up to the governor.
0: Yeah, just to recap there. So the laws at the time some of these were proposed were kind of mismatched for what data centers used to be. You know, they have pre-existed this current era. They've been around for a long time, but they've mostly been smaller. And now there are these gigantic multi-building complexes, as you've described, coming in, kind of taking advantage of that regulatory landscape. Why is Pennsylvania particularly attractive to hyperscalers?
2: Pennsylvania, it's one of the largest exporters of energy in the country. I think it's second after Texas. So it does have this massive amount of energy and resources, and it has vast network of pipelines, used and unused. It does have pretty affordable land, and it has a lot of high voltage transmission lines, which are all what data centers look for. Since this article came out, it was announced that one of the developers would be building a natural gas plant in Archbald. Three more gas plants are potentially being built in nearby Dixon City. So it's going to mean like a huge gas and fracking boom in the state, which I think is also what people are concerned about.
0: Yeah. So as you mentioned, Pennsylvania Governor Josh Shapiro has been actively courting data centers. He's introduced measures to speed their permitting and, I think, to kind of address some of the community pushback. What's the status of the regulations at the state level?
2: The grid plan is his most recently announced regulatory plan in terms of data centers. And he actually went to Archbald to make an announcement about this. It was a surprise visit. And he sort of showed up and he went to this park that is right now supposed to be bordered by a massive hyperscale data center, which itself will then sit in front of two more data center campuses and across the street from another one. And on the other side of the park will be a natural gas plant.
0: Wow.
2: And this is, you know, like where kids play baseball in the shadow of these, like, you know, massive industrial buildings, or they will soon. But the grid plan is, like, in theory, a good plan. It's meant to basically, like, protect energy affordability and incentivize developers to be more transparent and to provide more jobs and to adhere to more stringent environmental requirements, but it's voluntary. So there's no technical necessity to adhere to any of these things. If you do and you take part in the grid plan, you could fast track development, but that's not necessarily what all developers are going to do. I think they're willing to cut corners in order to get to where they need to go. And also, I mean, like, when they say adhere to strict environmental standards, if your data center requires a gas plant to be built, it doesn't really matter if you're using closed loop cooling to try to, like, protect your water uses. You're going to produce emissions no matter what. So the grid plan has been criticized by, you know, like Food and Water Watch and Penn Future as not enough and somewhat toothless.
0: Yeah, I mean, we know also that those methane gas plants are very harmful from a local community standpoint. The air pollution that's generated definitely contributes to global emissions, but it also can be very toxic and harmful to people who live near it. Data centers are being proposed and built all over the country right now. What should average residents know if a data center is proposed in their town or city?
2: I think doing a right to know requests or FOIA requests to get all the information about like what the plans for the data center are the first step. I do think that like getting an ordinance in place as fast as possible so that these don't end up being built on people's houses in the case of Archbold, or, you know, right next to people's houses is kind of paramount. And then I think, you know, like checking to see what chemicals the data center is using, how they're disposing of their wastewater, what the energy mix in your area looks like, and whether they're planning to bring their own energy or pull from the grid. Those are all the questions you want to be asking if something like this is showing up in your neighborhood.
0: Rebecca Egan McCarthy is a freelance journalist, and you can find a link to her article in the show notes on our website. Thank you so much for joining us on Climate One.
2: Thank you. Thanks for having me.
0: As we talked about earlier in the episode, local and state governments are in a tough spot with booming data center development and constituent backlash. The result has been a patchwork of new policies all across the country. Some are designed to attract data centers, and others are aimed at slowing them down or imposing stricter rules on the industry. Jason Plautz covers energy and climate policy for E&E News and Politico. He's been tracking how states are responding to the data center boom. The debate around data centers has been kind of a wild ride for the last year or so. Just as a recent example, one of the newsletters I subscribe to had the following three headlines back to back in their news roundup. New Mexico County adopts year-long data center moratorium. Texas County rescinds its data center moratorium after a $100 million lawsuit from developer. And meet the women leading the people-powered push against data centers. So that's a little bit of the lay of the land. Can you give us a high-level sense of what's been changing around state attitudes towards data centers in the last year or so?
3: Yeah, it has been a really fascinating shift, and it's one that sort of defies traditional political lines, economic lines. There was historically a real interest in states bringing data centers in and attracting the tech industry. And that has really started to shift over the last year, where we're seeing more states not necessarily saying no, but setting some ground rules, getting rid of some of the incentives that were in place, saying, if you want to come here, you have to play by our rules. And that's really reflected the changes in data centers themselves. These facilities have become much bigger. They're taking up more power, sometimes as much power as a small city. And they have really just lit a fire under some community activists, and there's been a real political backlash to some of them, which has then in turn forced state legislators, lawmakers, governors to really rethink how they want data centers to be in their state.
0: Yeah. So I live in Arizona, which has been experiencing a lot of this. And this is a place where there were tax incentives put out. Now there's a shifting public perception of them. Colorado, where you live, saw a pretty interesting battle of ideas play out in the state legislature this year around data centers. Can you give us kind of a brief summary of what that was?
3: Yeah, Colorado is very interesting because the state right now is not a real hub for data centers. It's not like Arizona or Texas. But lawmakers have really thought, we know they're going to come. Maybe we need some rules in place. And there were really two ideas that were sort of playing out in the legislature this year. One was a bill that would create new incentives. Colorado is one of the dozen or so states that doesn't currently offer any tax incentives to data centers. This would create new tax incentives, but only for projects that met certain environmental or labor requirements. Then there was a competing bill in the Senate that would just place guardrails on the industry. No incentives, but it says, you know, you have to meet certain clean energy standards, certain environmental standards, protect consumers from potential cost impacts. And so there was this idea of, do we want guardrails or do we want incentives? In the end, neither of these bills passed. But that was, I thought, a really clear example of what states are considering. Do we want to attract them and have them do it the right way? Do we want to set ground rules? Or, you know, you look at some other states, New York and Maine, where lawmakers have said, we just need to hit pause on this entirely and stop construction.
0: So you've been covering a lot of these different state approaches, these regulations to rein in or regulate the data center industry. What kinds of regulations that you've seen so far are meaningful from an energy, water use, community impacts perspective? And where are those happening?
3: Yeah, you know, some of this really remains to be seen. You know, a lot of these regulations are pretty new. We have to see how they play out on the ground. But some of the more stringent ones, certainly Florida has passed legislation. We saw governors in, as I mentioned, New Jersey and Pennsylvania, who have both put kind of guardrails on the industry that say you have to bring clean energy online, you have to use clean energy, you have to pay for grid infrastructure, be transparent about energy and water use, use prevailing wages, certain labor standards. That kind of stuff is going to be really important, especially the requirements around paying for infrastructure. That was something that was laid out in President Trump's ratepayer protection pledge, which was a non-binding document. But now as more states look at it, and especially as more grid operators or utility regulators start to look at that, that could really start to have some teeth to try to keep additional costs away from the average ratepayer's bill.
0: Yeah, I want to talk about that. So in March, the White House introduced what they're calling the Ratepayer Protection Pledge, as you said, a voluntary invitation to hyperscalers and AI companies to, quote, build, bring, or buy all of the energy they need to run these data centers, to pay for the energy and infrastructure costs. Some big companies have signed on, but from my reading, energy analysts are skeptical that this is going to really help protect average Americans from some of these costs. What have you been hearing about how impactful this voluntary regulation is?
3: Well, right. It's a voluntary regulation or a voluntary agreement. So it doesn't really have teeth behind it. What would have teeth and what we are starting to see are lawmakers start to pick this up or grid operators start to pick this up. You know, what this comes down to is not just are the tech companies, are the data center developers paying for the energy that they're going to use. But there are all sorts of other grid costs that come along with it. If you're sending more energy on the grid, that requires new transmission lines, new distribution lines, potentially new substations, new infrastructure. It requires hardening infrastructure to protect against extreme weather. And those are the kind of costs that can end up on ratepayers' bills. Those are traditionally split by all the businesses and homes that are on a grid system. But there's a certain outcry when you see this large data center is coming in, that's going to require a new transmission line. And now we are all expected to pay for that. And that's what most people want to see taken off their bills. And that's where we're starting to see more action. States saying we need to establish rules to do that. Grid operators saying, if you're going to connect through our grid, you need to agree to cover all this infrastructure. And to their credit, we are actually seeing a number of the tech companies and developers agree to that.
0: Yeah. And I do want to point out that these are the most profitable companies pretty much on the face of the planet. So these costs to them are so infinitesimal as a proportion of the overall revenue they expect to get from all the data use, right, and the computing that they're providing. In a recent article you wrote, there was a line that caught my eye, which is that in West Virginia, lawmakers have considered legislation that data centers can only get tax incentives if they rely on coal power, which to me seems like a pretty clear indication of lawmakers trying to kind of, you know, bend these data center regulations toward their own political ends. How much of that is happening, where this sort of power source, whether that's fossil or renewable, is being a bargaining piece here?
3: Absolutely. That's a big piece of this. That West Virginia example, I think, is one of the most extreme ones. But there are proposals in many blue states that say you have to bring clean energy onto the grid or offset your use with new clean energy. You know, this responds to a concern that we're seeing that some coal plants are being extended, natural gas plants are being extended or built or leaned on a little bit more as power demand on the grid grows. So you have lawmakers in states that have renewable energy goals are saying, if you're coming into our grid and our state, you have to use 100% clean energy. And a number of the tech companies have these internal goals as well that they're trying to meet. And many of them have said, yes, we will bring clean energy onto the grid.
0: Some of the opposition to all of this data center development is really around the utter lack of transparency around most of the projects, many, many of these projects. People often are surprised when this project is coming into their community. Sometimes even local officials are blindsided. given the pace of bills moving through state legislatures, many of which, you know, don't meet the entire year, do you think they can keep up with the speed of this data center build out? Or do we have to have more of the like moratorium approach while the regulations come along?
3: I think the pace of everything is, it's moving faster than anybody could have imagined. I mean, you just think back, it's only been a few years that we have had ChatGPT and Claude on our desktops and on our phones. And now we're seeing these data centers, sometimes using as much energy as a small city, are popping up and being built really rapidly. As you pointed out, not every state legislature meets every year. They don't meet for the full year. And a lot of them are just trying to figure this out. Only a handful of states have passed bills or have moved executive orders. And, you know, folks are trying to look across state lines to see what works and what doesn't, what brings in companies, what repels companies. So it's really kind of a wild west at this moment. And we're going to see some action from the federal government, potentially. We're talking before the Federal Energy Regulatory Committee is set to release some rules about co-location and interconnection for these large loads. But we're not really going to see a top-down rule coming anytime soon. So I think there's going to be a lot of playing catch-up on the state level and just a lot of really, really rapid movement over the next few years.
0: Well, we'll have you back to give us another update then. Jason Plautz is a reporter with E&E News and Politico. Thank you for joining us on Climate One.
3: Thank you so much.
1: Coming up, how data centers could be better neighbors.
4: They don't want to be bad grid citizens for the most part. They want to interact well with the public infrastructure of the grid, pay their own way, not be bad neighbors, not drive up rates for other customers. But you have to figure out how to do that.
1: That's up next when Climate One continues.
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0: 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I'm Ariana Brocious.
1: And I'm Kusha Navidar.
0: Until fairly recently, connecting a new data center to the grid was relatively straightforward. Find a site with enough available power and plug in. Okay, maybe not that simple, but still, the speed at which data centers are being built now and the enormous energy demands they have are changing that equation.
1: New data centers are often several times larger than their predecessors, and utilities are running out of places where these facilities can be connected without major upgrades to power lines, substations, or generation resources.
0: And because the companies don't want to wait, they're getting creative. Some want to build dedicated power plants for their data centers, usually fossil fuels like methane gas or even coal, while others are building facilities right next to existing power plants to get faster access to electricity.
1: But those choices raise big questions, like how do we meet growing demand without driving up costs for everyone else? And can data centers become partners in strengthening the grid and a clean energy transition? To better understand the challenges and potential opportunities of powering the next generation of computing, I chatted with Astrid Atkinson, CEO and co-founder of Camus Energy.
2: The American grid has not seen much increase in load in 20 years. The last really big increase in load on the grid came from when people rolled out air conditioning on a large scale basis more than 20 years ago.
1: That puts it in some interesting perspective. Wow. Yeah.
2: It might actually be longer than that for a lot of regions. Most utilities, year over year load growth is maybe 1%, 0.5% for the last 20 years. Utilities are not really equipped to add a lot of new demand today. They just don't have the practice in doing that. They don't have the muscle for it, just in terms of precedent. What's that look like? How would you do it? Do people on the team know how to do it? No, this is a new problem, at least for, in terms of the folks who are tackling it today. And it is one that we need to solve because we do need to get a lot more power onto and through the grid for all the things we want to do. Electrification, data centers, factory build out, all of that stuff is held up by the limitations of being able to get more stuff plugged in today.
1: So tell us about the work you do at Camus and what flexibility means in your world.
2: Yeah, so we're a software and solutions provider. We work with both utilities and data centers to basically try to help data centers get opportunistically connected to the grid for some of their power, where they could then also supply some of their power from on-site generation or even on-site battery. So it's basically this idea that you could get, in most places, you know, some power from the grid most of the time, but maybe not 100% of what you need. And just to kind of explain what that means in practice, imagine you're booking a hotel room for you and 10 of your friends.
1: Okay,
2: you go,
1: yeah.
2: If you go
1: I'm
2: to
1: there
2: the,
1: with you, yeah.
2: Yep. If you go to the utility, which is your hotel, and you say, like, look, I need 10 rooms for the next year. The way that the utilities do planning for the grid today is to say, like, oh, man, those 10 rooms are available almost the whole year. But for, like,

0: actually available on the grid, but we have to use it a little bit differently. And so that's what we do. We try to help utilities and data centers think a little bit differently about how their grid connection is going to work so that you could flex down those 3 days of the year and use your desired resources, the rest of your grid power for the rest of the year. The folks who build data centers have money and they have options for how they think about their power profile. And so while in general, it's not very desirable for them to not have all the power they want all of the time, they have the resources to be able to, say, put in batteries to cover those gaps.
1: Yeah. I mean, I'm thinking of hyperscalers here, Amazon Web Services, Microsoft, the folks that run cloud computing that are really driving a lot of this hyperscaling of data centers. We're using terms like flexibility here and like going to stay at a friend's house at a hotel. What's the incentive for Google to be more flexible, especially if it's like getting in the way of profit?
0: Yeah, well, firstly, they're not going to be staying at a friend's house for their compute capacity. They're going to be buying a bunch of batteries to cover the gap.
1: Fair enough.
0: Or even maybe putting in, some additional on-site fossil generation. But, again, running two power plants for a couple days a year is really different than running 37 power plants all of the days of the year. So still definitely an improvement. Their motivation is that they really want to get access to this compute capacity that is going to go in the data centers more quickly. It's really important to them to be able to get more computing power out there this year rather than waiting, 3 to 5 to 7 years to connect to the grid or even to build your own power plants.
1: So it's really the urgency there, because in one hand, you're saying be a little bit more flexible, but what you get is the speed of which you can actually get the data process that you want and get these centers up and running. Otherwise, bureaucracy is going to require you to wait 3 to 7 years. Is that fair?
0: And for these hyperscalers, the opportunity cost for every year that they don't have a gigawatt of data center capacity is estimated, and depending on who you ask, between about $5 and $10 billion a year of,
1: Oh, wow.
0: money lost for not having that data center capacity available to them. So you can get really creative with, $10 billion. You can build a lot of batteries.
1: So I've heard the argument that we should capture this abundance of money and interest from hyperscalers and essentially make the hyperscalers pay for grid upgrades and massive renewable energy build-out, because it would help them and the rest of the country, and perhaps make them less controversial in the narrative of like AI destroying everything. What do you think about that, about making them pay?
0: I think they really would like that, honestly. Like, it depends who you talk to and how much, the devil's in the details for all of these things, right?
1: Sure.
0: But they don't want to be bad grid citizens for the most part. They want to interact well with the public infrastructure of the grid, pay their own way, not be bad neighbors, not drive up rates for other customers. But you have to figure out how to do that. And the way that we've done interconnections for these large sites to date has not always accomplished the goal of sort of fairly distributing who pays for what. And so it's really important as we think about interconnections for these sites to be very thoughtful about the pricing structures under which they get connected. And it's really some of these conversations around how much other consumers of the grid end up getting charged for large load additions that has driven a lot of the controversy around the idea of, data centers driving up people's power bill, making power much more expensive for neighbors. Nobody wants that. It's bad for everybody.
1: So how do you approach it thoughtfully then? Like, is that just because that was business as usual and there is now the counter narrative coming in and it's just a matter of time? Or is there something that's keeping business as usual in terms of putting the load on customers?
0: Historically, utilities have what's called an obligation to serve, where they absolutely must provide power for anyone who shows up needing to use it. And in the past, that has created, a level playing field for people who needed to use power, making sure that everybody could get access to it fairly. But now that's causing problems. The obligation to serve even the very, very largest customers who may be bringing load that's, 10% of the utility's current load. The amount of upgrades that are driven to support that data center are just really disproportionate to how that looked before. Now, people are already seeing bills go up around the country, and that is not yet from data centers. So any bill increases that come from data centers go on top.

0: of what we've already seen. And so, you know, it's part of why folks have started talking about building their own power plants, is to say, like, well, the easiest way to not pass costs along to other customers would be to build our own power plants. But that's not desirable for a number of reasons. The biggest one being the environmental impact, the carbon emissions from enough natural gas power plants to power an entire gigawatt data center are very, very significant. Like some of the recently announced sites that run into the 6 to 8 gigawatt range, you know, this one that was recently announced in West Virginia, it will triple the carbon emissions of the state of West Virginia, which was already very carbon intensive. Versus, you know, let's say that you plug your data center into the grid most of the time and then occasionally run the natural gas plants when you need to fill in some gaps for what's available from the grid. You know, that's a fraction, maybe 1 or 2% of the emissions that would have been added through the self-powered model. So even though it could maybe have an impact on rates and grid costs to plug these data centers into the grid, we really need to plug them into the grid for emissions reasons. And so that means that we just need to do the hard work of figuring out exactly what is the right cost structure so that the data center will pay for any upgrades that it drives as well as its own power.
1: It's such a multi-stakeholder level problem, just in terms of figuring out pricing structure and the discourse happening all around the country. And I know that the Trump administration is pretty supportive of data centers, and there are some efforts by the federal government to accelerate the build out of AI infrastructure and skip permitting timelines. I'm thinking of FERC and EPA. What do you think about those policies?
0: I think policies are always a very complicated topic. Broadly, pushing for data centers to pay their own way, which has been part of those initiatives, is a really good idea. I think that it's very important that data centers pay their own way in terms of their costs being added to the grid, because otherwise we will end up seeing it in our own power bills, and nobody's going to be happy about that. Frankly, not even the hyperscalers want that, right? Because people just get mad at them, and they don't want that. Some of these efforts can be very positive for the communities. Others are probably going to be more unpopular. Mm-hmm. Yeah, and even on the data center side, we all use data centers every day, right? I'm traveling right now. Every time I look up, like, okay, what cafes near me are open right now? I'm talking to tens of thousands of servers housed in data centers that will be able to answer this question for me. These interactions underlie our daily, you know, kind of day-to-day lives. And that is also powered out of data centers. It's not just AI. AI is driving a lot of the big increases, but in general, we do need more computing capacity and we do need more power.
1: Astrid Atkinson is CEO and co-founder of Camu, a flexible grid connection software platform for data centers and electric utilities. Astrid, thank you so much for coming on.
0: Thank you so much.
1: And that's our show. Thanks for listening. You can see what our team is reading and what we're up to by subscribing to our newsletter. 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
2: 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I'm Ariana Brocious.
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And I'll soon let you know why I opened with Peter and Jordan, although we're going to be talking about Handel for the first part of the show. Just want to tell you again, this is KWMR, 90.5 Point Reyes Station, 89.9 Bolinas, 92.3 San Geronimo Valley. 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The center's calendar and rental information can be found at stinsonbeachcommunitycenter.org. And I am Julie Mott, the host of Arts Desire. We're soon going to be getting on to something quite Baroque, but I opened with World Without Love with Peter and Jordan, just to let you know that there's a wonderful film about Peter Asher, the Peter of Peter and Jordan, currently playing in the Bay Area. For me, it was very nostalgic. I lived in London in the early 60s, but Peter Asher went on from being a huge pop star, but feeling that it was starting to feel repetitive, to becoming what he had always wanted to be, which was actually a record producer. He was responsible for many, many careers and many splendid albums, but particularly the careers of James Taylor and Linda Ronstadt. He's also a totally charming person, and seemed to have been so throughout his career, and he features prominently as his current self in this film. So it's Peter Asher, Nowhere Man, playing all around the Bay Area. If you just Google it, you'll be able to find it. I also wanted to remind you that Redwood Nights, that wonderful storytelling under the stars at Deer Park Villa in Fairfax, is coming up tomorrow night, curated by Don Reed, whom we've had on the show a number of times, a wonderful storyteller himself. He always has four storytellers on. And the theme this time is, so here's the thing about my family. Yes. And in addition to that, there's another wonderful cinematic treat coming up, and that is the San Francisco Jewish Film Festival, which opens July 16th and runs through August 8th. I've been screening a lot of their films. My favorite one so far is Act One, which is about a teenage aspiring actress who falls into the clutches of a drama coach, a very manipulative drama coach. It's absolutely brilliant. I hope to have the director and writer on in a couple of weeks to do an interview. I think it's actually going to be shown the 21st. No, not the 21st. Anyway, I think that I don't remember the date, but it'll be after the interview at the San Francisco Jewish Film Festival. There's a wonderful film I'm watching right now called The Legend of Juan José Mundo about a Spanish exchange student who comes and disrupts life, particularly of the girl in whose family's home he's staying at White Plains High School. Other films that might interest you are Hollywood Does Abortion, which is a history of how abortion has been treated in film and television, really prominently featuring the famous episode with Maud, where Maud needs an abortion. Another interesting feature film is called Estate, about when a long-lost son, or supposedly a long-lost son, suddenly shows up at his father's post-funeral, the ceremony called Shiva in Jewish religion. And another one is We Met at Grossinger's. I never was at Grossinger's, but I did spend a lot of summers nearby in the Catskill Mountains, and it was legendary, and it's a history of that very entertaining place. It's one of my favorite film festivals of the many, many festivals in the San Francisco Bay Area, just because it's beautifully selected and a lot of interesting films, and those are just a few of them. And now I'm going to play a little Handel and then get on with the interview.

0: And that was just a taste of the wonderful Handel opera Tolomeo. And here is the interview that I did about the upcoming performance of it.
1: Hello, and welcome to this week's edition of Arts Desire. I'm your host, Julie Motz, and we are very lucky today to be able to interview James Dara Black about the upcoming co-production between Philharmonia Baroque and the Long Beach Opera of Handel's Tolomeo. It's going to be presented July 23rd at the Herbst Theater in San Francisco, July 24th at the First Congregational Church in Berkeley, and July 26th at Caramore Center in New York, where I used to attend performances when I lived in the Hudson Valley.
2: Oh, wow. Oh, great. Yeah.
1: So you have a...
2: And then eventually it'll be in LA County at Long Beach Opera, so...
1: Well, it's making a lovely journey, and
2: yes.
1: You have a very interesting career in opera, film, and theater. What drew you, and what drew Philharmonia Baroque and Long Beach Opera to want to do this particular opera and do it at this time?
2: Really good question, and I wish I had some super intellectual answer, but the basic, really a kind of base answer is that it involved a Handel opera, and I said yes just because of it being a Handel opera. I went back and counted. This will be my 16th performance of a Handel opera that I've directed, and which is insane, right? I realize that makes me kind of a crazy person basically get an offer from Philharmonia Baroque that says, hey, we're going to do Tolomeo, and do you have any interest in this? And with my CEO, Michelle Magaldi, who is now running Long Beach Opera, I just said, yes, I want in on this. Handel is, for whatever reason, the early, 18th century, I have found to be some of the most thrilling parts of exploring what opera is capable of. I think Handel lived a long life comparatively, right, by standards of his own time, and went through many different modalities of composition. Most people go to a performance of the Messiah, but that's actually quite late in what he was doing. I've recently become fascinated by what he was making in Rome in his 20s. What was the 20-year-old Handel thinking about dramaturgically is a question that I'm kind of intrigued by. And so this is kind of falling at this interesting intersection as a piece that was impossible for me to pass up as a director.
1: Well, this is very interesting because although I love Baroque music, I am generally not a fan of Baroque opera.
2: You're my favorite type of Baroque opera audience, then. I can totally convince you.
1: I usually try it once every 5 years because I'll hear the music is so exquisite, and I get there and I'm just pulling my hair out, because of the way it doesn't move, or it moves in such a confusing way. But
2: yeah. It's durational, right? It Baroque opera is about you having to give yourself over to durationality and time changing. And if no one explains that to you, you expect one-to-one. Like Puccini isn't easy for an audience because the time of it is one-to-one, right? Someone cries, the music sounds sad. It's one-to-one. It kind of moves in a way that we're familiar with. And film music evolves out of this. Baroque opera is about the fact that we say the same thing. If we say something to someone that is insulting to them, like let's say you say something you regret in this interview and we hang up the phone, we hang up the call, you're going to repeat that thing that you are upset about over and over and over and over and over and over and over. And to me, that's what Baroque opera is about, is this repetition of cyclical interiority and thought in a way that becomes fascinating when you look at it through that lens rather than a normal dramaturgical lens.
1: Well, thank you. As I say, I'm going with an open mind. This is my once every 5 years try Baroque opera again.
2: Great.
1: But and you've also explained very vividly, because that was my next question, how is Baroque opera different from contemporary opera? I'm not a big fan of Puccini and Verismo. I'm more of a Verdi girl, Verdi and Mozart. But I love the way you articulated that difference, because that does that
2: Yeah.
1: does, I can feel in my body what that, what that must be. Where, well, first of all, tell us a little about Ptolemaio, about the plot, about what happens.
2: Yeah, I mean, Ptolemaio is interesting because of its time in which, I always think it's interesting contextually, right? So you're saying you're not a Puccini person. I, if you couldn't tell, I'm not either. I've never directed one in my life. And that doesn't mean I can't intellectually say that it's great, but I just don't artistically find myself drawn to it. That said, I've done a lot of Mozart. All of the Mozart da Ponte operas, I think, are brilliant, right? I think Così is one of the most brilliant pieces ever written as an opera. And I'm always kind of thinking, well, why? Like, and to me, it's like film and TV are our dominant art forms, and they're less, they're basically 100 years old, and we don't all like the same things. Opera is hundreds and hundreds of years old, and yet it's kind of like, oh, do you like opera or do you not? And it's like, well, I kind of like parts of opera and I kind of don't like other parts of opera. And Tolomeo is interesting because you might not be a fan of Handel's opera seria that falls maybe in the Venetian kind of like even like Agrippina or like I've done Roderigo, which I think is 1707, so it's early 18th century. And a lot of those are kind of comedic satires, sort of sociopolitical, but kind of mythological. He also then gets to London and starts writing Italianate operas that are very much in fashion that involve a lot of sorcery, right? So think Alcina. There's Rinaldo has a big sorcery role in it. There's this kind of mystical smoke and mirrors. It makes me think of the Haunted Mansion at Disneyland. It's like the opera version of that, right? And then it all kind of falls apart because the Beggar's Opera premieres in London. And the idea of elitism, the kind of Italianate bullshit, for lack of, I don't know if I can say that on the radio, but like, they basically kind of call out the idea of intellectualism and the elite, right? And so this is kind of Handel's last go at a superstar cast that he had been working with, because at this point we're in the world of the castrati, right? Whether you like that that's part of history or not, as one of my teachers told me, that was a real thing that actually happened. We had castratos, dude, get over it. And it's like Handel writes this piece as a salve in a way to kind of appease personalities, but also what I see in Tolomeo is him flirting with things that we see later in the Messiah, which is rich interiority over mysticism and supernatural, right? Alcina, which most people know, is about a sorceress and supernatural power. Tolomeo's about people after a shipwreck that don't know who each other are. It's Gilligan's Island, basically.
1: Okay. Can you tell them more like who the character Tolomeo is, just to give the audience a little.
2: Ptolemaio is like a king who has, in the way that we're rendering it, Handel writes an opera about people that were of high station that have lost their identity, are suffering from amnesia, don't remember each other. Ptolemaio starts thinking his wife has been killed, even though she hasn't, which is very Handelian. She's still alive, and that's part of the plot.
1: Also very Shakespearean.
2: Very Shakespearean. And I see a lot of the influence of that in this work, right? It feels very human. It feels like Handel's suddenly kind of aware that one of his gifts is illuminating interiority in human beings, right? And when I think of some of the best moments in Handel operas, if I think of Ariodante, Ariodante's suicide aria at the end of Act Two with dual bassoon is an aria that, even though we don't know much about Handel's personal life, right? Even romantically, we don't know much about his personal life. There's no way I believe a composer could have written something as beautiful as that, or as beautiful as some of the arias in Tolomeo, without experiencing these human emotions in a real way. So we're suddenly in a place where human emotion becomes very real.
1: So the opera is semi-staged. What does that mean in this context?
2: Not a real word, and I don't actually believe in it. I just
1: How would you
2: I think
1: characterize the production then?
2: not your fault, but like no. I always joke, semi-staged just means semi-produced by the company that's decided to do it. Because the conductor is not semi-conducting.
1: Okay.
2: Right? So really what it is, what it means is I think there has to be a better word for it, but I've spent a lot of time here in San Francisco, and this is kind of a bittersweet thing for me because I spent a lot of time with Michael Tilson Thomas at the Symphony and did 12 operas with him over the course. I was first here when I was 24 years old, and I'm now 42. So there's a way in which San Francisco as a place to do semi-staged opera means a lot to me. And really what it means is, what if we strip away the normal trappings of proscenium theater and you really amplify, like the pendulum swings back into music to a certain degree without losing the theatrical degree. And that's hard in a way, but a gift in another way, because it to me always reaffirms that I should be able to direct something with almost nothing and make it viable. Or else I have no business doing this, right? That Handel's operas can be done in an empty space with a vibrant orchestra and a really good cast in a way that stagecraft, being the thing that's amplified, puts you at ease. So I like to think semi-staged means don't worry. We're still going to deliver you a theatrical experience. But put yourself at ease, it's going to be something different than what you expect.
1: So does this mean costumes and props, or no costumes, no props? I'm
2: It
1: starting to
2: means
1: think.
2: like it means like it's it it means some of that. It means there's visual acumen and design, there's props, but it should look like a pavilion at the Venice Biennale, an art installation. It should not look like proscenium theater.
1: Okay. So. In terms of the opera, which is, so dramatic, what would you like to zero in on any particular musical devices that Handel uses, or
2: I mean,
1: that
2: I think I've kind of touched on it. The biggest thing is that this opera is the first time that I really hear in his work the things that the characters are unwilling to say are said in the music. Right? So this is a story of like mistaken identity, and everyone's tricked, and everyone is lying to each other, and everyone has things they want. And of course, in a very Handelian fashion, no one is willing to say the thing outwardly that they actually want. And we spend hours waiting for them to say it. But actually, internally, their internal turmoil, the churning thing inside of them, is the thing that he writes musically. And I think that's true of every character. Every character is also of a different station in life. So they all come from different backgrounds and have lost something, right? So Tolomeo is a king that wakes up and no longer has the crown, no longer has his wife, no longer has these things. What Handel's examining is, what does music sound like when our very identity, the thing that we think we were, is stripped from us? If you woke up tomorrow and everything that you thought was your career or your life's work was gone, right? Every part of your identity, your relationships, your partners, your others, your the way that we frame ourselves, if that all is stripped away, how do we react? And I think that's what I hear in the music.
1: When you're saying that, I wonder how true this was of the London in which he lived. I think, of course, of the Tudor world, where you could be, taken down
2: Right.
1: at the moment. You could end up in the Tower of London and be beheaded, the next day, where there were
2: Yes.
1: sudden tremendous losses of fortune, and position. And I'm wondering if that was still happening in the 18th century, and if that was something that he might have been, indirectly referring to.
2: I mean, certainly I think Handel was always referring to the world in which he lived, and it's something I've been thinking about a lot in prepping for this show, is just the music itself is to what sociological, to what degree did Handel face sociological pressure that maybe makes Tolomeo feel like a pot that's simmering and not yet boiling at times, right? Tolomeo is not something that reaches off of the intellectual page and grabs you by the throat, right? So at its very best, Tolomeo as a score is an intellectual idea. And a director and a conductor, their job is to take that intellectual idea and breathe life into it. And Tolomeo's harder than most of the pieces. Alcina's about a sorceress who turns men that are shipwrecked on her island into trees, dogs, whatever, and has this man, and the man's wife comes to steal him back. That's a fabulous plot. You can make that super theatrical. A bunch of privileged people being shipwrecked and waking up and not realizing who they are and being mistaken for each other and coming up with lies and lying to each other is almost reality television, to be honest. Right? Like when I really look at it, and it's like, it's so to me, it's like genius because I'm like, well, Handel kind of realized that there's a human quality of that that is true, right? And we see it even now. Again, the lack of source documents to indicate any alignment with thought. But I think, yeah, the early 18th century was so different than the time we live in now. It's fascinating to me that the human currents are not that different, actually.
1: Well, it's because
2: Right. And I see morality come in, actually, I would say.
1: technology changes, but emotions don't, and I think that's why it can still have that.
2: Human currency.
1: How was the opera received when it was first performed?
2: I don't actually know.
1: Okay, all right. Well, I'll go on to the next question. Do you know how Handel felt about this particular opera in looking at
2: I
1: all?
2: mean, I do know that this was part of this was at a moment of the collapse of the Academy in terms of the Italian and opera system, and I mentioned Beggar's Opera and others, and I was just talking with a colleague of mine about, the 17th century kind of ending in this place of feminine power and Salomes and, these kind of women having power. And that really the Spanish are going into Rome and sort of setting through Scarlatti and others these strictures of tonality, right? So the da capo form, and Handel mocks this actually in 1707-ish. He writes Rodrigo, which is a total takedown of the Spanish king. I mean, it's a mockery of the Spanish. And so there's a way in which, like, the church and this idea of male-centric tonality is something that I think I hear in this piece. And I hear Handel be subversive with it. The female roles are very subversive. The castrato roles are virtuosic, but limited, actually. Tolomeo's quite subdued. And requires someone who has long line and can sustain long line as a singer, whereas the women in the piece drive the plot in an interesting way.
1: Well, I would love to continue to talk to you about this extraordinary opera and performance, but I want to take a little time to play some music here at the end so people can
2: Okay.
1: have of the glory of the opera. I want to thank you for bringing this to us. We
2: Of
1: can see
2: course.
1: it here in the Bay Area on July 23rd in San Francisco, July 24th, First Congregational Church in Berkeley, or you can fly to New York to the East Coast and see it on July 26th at Karamore
2: You
1: Center.
2: could do all three. I think Handel's one of those things that you could see it multiple times and get something different out of each one. So if you're in the Bay Area, come to San Francisco and Berkeley.
1: I have to say, your enthusiasm is infectious. So, James
2: Great.
1: Darrow, I want to thank you so much for bringing this piece to us and for coming on Art's Desire to talk to us about it. It's been lovely to
2: Of
1: have
2: course.
1: you.
2: Nice to meet you. Yes. Thanks so much.

And that was just a little more of the exquisite music from Tolomeo. 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And now, to give you a little taste of my next interview, a little music from Carmen.

0: Hello. I'm just fading out a little of an aria from Carmen.
1: You are fine. I just wanted to make sure that I was on the correct thing and it was working.
0: You are absolutely on. It's working. And that is the voice of Stephanie Rhodes Russell, who is the conductor of the upcoming production of Peter Brook's La Tragédie de Carmen, The Tragedy of Carmen, which is going to be performed July 9th at 7 o'clock, July 11th at 2 p.m. It's part of the Marola summer program. So welcome to Arts Desire, and I'm sorry that I had the music playing when you arrived. Is Mo Zhu also going to be joining us?
1: She is.
0: Okay, well, we will just start without her. And I will just start by asking you. So this is Peter Brook's Carmen, or as he calls it, rather than Carmen, La Tragédie de Carmen. How is it different from the Carmen of Bizet, that lush indulgence of a French version of Spain that we know of? And what drew you to this as a conductor?
1: You know, it's very different. And I have to say that I think I've encouraged our singers here at Marola to approach it kind of in its own right, because of course the melodies of Bizet are retained, the music that we're familiar with, but then it was rescored by Marius Constant, and he reduced it so that it's 16 orchestral players. And so the effect is anything but kind of the lush romantic orchestration that we associate with Bizet's. And he makes really interesting choices that use the color palette of the smaller orchestra to highlight what I would say is a more kind of intense psychological approach to Carmen. Peter Brook had this idea to streamline the piece in a way, tighten everything up in his adaptation. So there's some reordering of the piece. Not all of the events happen in the same order. Lots of cuts so that we're down to about 80 minutes of runtime. And it kind of feels, bare bones is the wrong expression, but you get all of the intensity in a more kind of psychologically intense, focused way. He draws more on the novella by Mérimée that was the inspiration for Bizet's Carmen, and goes back to some of the origins there. So he even incorporates a character Garcia that we don't see in the actual full operatic version. So it's a refocused adaptation of Carmen. Now, from a musical standpoint, as I said, we do retain a lot of the familiar melodies, the arias that we know, but we get these fascinating color choices. So for example, when Carmen's famous Habanera begins that we all know.
0: It's what I was just playing before we
1: started. Oh, perfect, because it's much better than my singing. Not my instrument. But the instrument that begins it is actually timpani. So the rhythmic ba, ba, ba, ba is in a drum in the timpani. And it adds a sense of, I would say, kind of darkness and weight to it. So we get this sense of fate even more strongly from the beginning of the show. There are other aspects. Speaking of the beginning of the show, it begins completely with an extended viola solo that is playing the tune from one of Carmen's later arias that we call the card aria, that really is all about fate. So we begin with that theme, but only solo viola for quite some time. And then at the end of the piece, we have that return so that we kind of get this cyclical effect as it returns, but in same melody, different character now that we've experienced this version of Carmen. Escamillo's aria is another fascinating one. So that's our big Toreador song that we all know and love. But at the marking indication at the beginning of it, the musical indication is sweet and non-rhythmic, which is not what you would think of to describe that piece in its original version. And indeed, even the introduction before that is, we have snare drum, we have a lot of harmonics, piccolo. So it's a very different feel to begin. that evolves. There's actually one moment where the orchestra drops out completely in that aria, and Escamillo is left singing a cappella for four bars on his own. So there are many of these moments that don't feel like Bizet at all. And I think that's the whole point, is we're taking something that many of us are familiar with, and we're reframing how we think about it and how we listen about it. And I think Brooke and Constant together did that so effectively, so that they could take something familiar and we see it in a completely different light.
0: So it's a much smaller orchestra. Are there whole sections of the orchestra that are cut out, or is everything just reduced to, let's say, one or two violins or one or two horns?
1: It's mostly just reduced, and we have piano added, percussion instruments are fewer, but we have single strings, so we have a string quintet, and then we have single winds, so we have flute, oboe, clarinet, bassoon, and then single brass. We have a horn, trumpet, trombone, and then we have harp and piano along with two percussion players.
0: And what drew you to this, in general and at this point in your career?
1: Well, first of all, I came to Marilla as a pianist in 2009, and it was really the start of my career. I was just finishing my master's degree in collaborative piano, and I had only played, I think, two operas at that point, and was not very extensively familiar with opera. I didn't grow up in a household where that was what we listened to or saw. I grew up playing piano, of course, and so was familiar with classical music, but opera, just once you become familiar with the repertoire, there's such an expanse of it. So coming to Marilla, I learned so much, and it really changed the trajectory of my career. I later joined San Francisco Opera as on music staff, serving as both a pianist and prompter. And it was while I was working in opera houses that I started to develop this interest in conducting. I had played violin in addition to piano, and played in orchestra and music directed high school musicals, and quite, so there was always some of that in my blood, I suppose. But then really being around it in the opera house and playing for so many different conductors and seeing such a wide range of techniques and skills, I became more and more drawn to it and transitioned my career into conducting. But it really began for me here at Marilla. And so it's a special thing to get to come back at this point in my career and then feel that I can impart a lot of the knowledge that I've gained with experience to artists that are at that stage that I once was. So that's what, I mean, one of the huge attractions was coming back to Marilla was that I was coming back and knew of the power of the program. And this piece specifically, I find really interesting because of what I touched on earlier. We're taking something that we know and then we're reframing it and seeing it in a completely different light. And I always find that really fascinating and challenging. Because many of the musical choices that I make in a score like this are not going to be the same as what I would make if I was doing a full production of Carmen, because the goal is different, the pacing is different, the entire feel of the evening is different. This version has a much darker take to it and is much leaner and more intense, I think, because of that. And maybe intense is the wrong word, but it really explores the psychological element, I think, of what the characters are experiencing. There are actually only four singing characters in this piece. So we have Carmen, we have Don José, Escamillo, and Micaela, who all sing, but then the other roles that are incorporated are all spoken roles. Which is always a great challenge for a non-native speaker of a language to get to speak on stage and develop their skill set in that way. But by honing it down to kind of the core characters, we really get this compact, powerful version.
0: You know, I'm sorry to say that I didn't think to go up and listen to the Peter Brook Carmen online before doing the interview, before studying up for the interview. So my questions may seem a little ignorant in that context. But what was cut out with the whole long gypsy camp part? I mean, what did he feel was not essential?
1: Well, first of all, anything that had to do with chorus.
0: All right.
1: Right? So we have no chorus, and so a lot of that goes away. There are some of the orchestral interludes that are retained, but some that are reduced, or they're altered so that we have dialogue over them. A lot of kind of the grand spectacle aspects of the opera go away. We keep the big duets. We kind of condense some of the arias, so it's inter one of the interesting choices that I really like is that when Micaela's big aria Jeudi comes up nearing the end of the piece at this point, he actually overlaps it with Carmen's card aria. So when we have kind of the return of the main theme, we have both women singing in a duet, which I think is so fascinating. I mean, it's the story is about a woman, but obviously Don Jose carries so much of it. But to kind of see these two women and that have led such different lives and have this moment with them in kind of parallel, I think is incredibly powerful. One interesting thing that is retained is the overture, but it appears about three quarters of the way through the piece instead of the beginning, and it specifically calls for a recording to be played. So, I mean, that's unique because we're in the business of live music, right? So, it's interesting having this component of a recording that then piano joins near the end of the overture and kind of takes over with an extensive solo. The composer that worked on this arrangement was really one who, during his time, he studied with Messiaen, and he was interested in kind of what would have then been experimental techniques and incorporating I mean, it wasn't terribly long ago, but even then in opera, we were not playing recordings, right? So he liked making kind of these interesting choices that really help you re-experience the piece in a new way.
0: Has this ever been done in repertoire with The Tragedy of Carmen one night and Carmen the next night?
1: Not that I'm aware of. I mean, it would be a fascinating juxtaposition. From a logistical standpoint, the forces that are required to do a full Carmen are just so extensive when you factor in children's chorus, and generally speaking, dancers and the full orchestra, that I don't know that they've ever been done that way. You would also probably need, if you're going to do them totally back to back, different casts, because really it ends up being kind of a different experience and different. It's not totally different material, but it's enough of a variance that it would be difficult to rehearse in tandem. But definitely an interesting thing for any of our listeners to think about, giving a listen or a watch to one version and then having that juxtaposition with the other, I think is incredibly fascinating. As I've looked at the score, that's one thing that I look back at a lot is what is the contrasting choice here? Just reminding myself of the original score, especially from an orchestration standpoint, and how what were the choices that were made, and where were those departures?
0: If you're just joining us on this part of Art's Desire, my guest is the conductor Stephanie Rhodes Russell. She's going to be conducting Peter Brook's La Tragédie de Carmen this Thursday evening, and I believe it's Saturday afternoon. It's part of the Marolles summer program with wonderful young singers. I went to their whole their evening of Neapolitan song. And to me, there's something so poignant about these singers. They're not, you know, they don't have the total mature training in their voices, but there's something so vulnerable about hearing these young, beautiful voices perform these classics that I've just found totally entrancing.
1: I'm going to jump on that, if you don't mind, and talk a little bit about our singers in the Marilla program, because it is such a fascinating stage of their careers. There's so much raw talent and such a variety of experience that comes with it. But I find that, as you mentioned, such an exciting stage because you're hearing all of the potential that they have to come and kind of where they are in that development. And I really appreciate the seriousness that they bring to the projects that they're involved in, which goes far beyond just our production. But there's such a professionalism that they have brought to the table as we've worked through this. And I am really enjoying working with them.
0: You know, one of the things that I love about Carmen, because I have a very dear friend who's a mezzo, is that the heroine is a mezzo, you know, which is rather unusual, you know, to hear the heroine of an opera sung in that voice rather than a lyric soprano. And why do you think Bizet made that choice?
1: I think that with the character that is the soprano, you're asking specifically about Micaela?
0: No, isn't Carmen usually sung by a mezzo?
1: Yes. Yes. So in that kind of vocal contrast, from a character standpoint, we have these two women that are the main two women of the show, right? We've got Carmen, we have Micaela. Micaela is the one that is kind of the homegrown, pure, innocent girl that is off to save Don José. She's close with his mother, and the voice that represents that is the higher voice, the soprano, which I think was the intention with that character, giving a little bit more of that angelic height to it, right? And then Carmen is certainly more mature, more experienced, has a kind of a traumatic dark history when you really get into the novel, and certainly kind of the sensual element to her. And I think having that in the mezzo voice, where we get a lot more of those kind of I want to say earthy tones, but that middle range voice, I think is really powerful and impactful. And I think was the intention. Now, you do on occasion have sopranos that will sing it, because it is a role that covers a wide range, vocally speaking, but it does typically belong to a mezzo.
0: So, having experienced this Carmen, I mean, have you actually gone back and listened or to the other Carmen and seen? Has it changed your feelings about it at all as an opera?
1: You know,

0: I think in the Brooks, we see a lot more complexity to the choices being made, and we see more of Don José's vices and his dark side, whereas perhaps in the original version, we might have some sympathy for him as he loves Carmen despite his poor choices. I think there's definitely less of that exists in this version, which is interesting because it's kind of coming back to, as I mentioned, the original novel. And so I do think it has you reframe things. Because for me as a conductor, the first thing that any composer has is text, right? They're always working from the story framework and from the libretto, and the music is feeding that. So you have to have an understanding of the drama and of the characters to really highlight the music effectively. So having now this kind of experience and perspective of Carmen, I think leads you to even more intentional choices as you approach the full production.
1: One thing that I noticed about Bizet's Carmen is, although there, on one level, there are a lot of emotional fireworks, to me, there's an underlying feeling of tragedy from the beginning, throughout the whole thing, sort of a feeling, an underlying pain, which to me is, I'm strange, and I find it interesting in myself that I can stay involved, even though there isn't really the kind of emotional change I would see in Mozart or Verdi. I'm wondering, does Peter Brook's version different? Are there different emotional tonalities that come in?
0: I would say that there is actually less reprieve from the emotional darkness or sadness that you're referencing. And I think in the full version, we have, fun dancing and the bullfight feels so energizing and crowds. And so you get more of the highs in the original, and in this one, I would say you live in the lows a little bit more. So it's, I would say the emotional content doesn't vary, but rather it just crescendos across the piece so that there's kind of this consistent build of intensity leading to the final duet. And then in this one, there's a postlude as well. So we finish the final duet, and then we have that return of the viola solo that takes us to back to essentially the beginning of it. And our director Mojo has staged it so beautifully and impactfully, in mirroring kind of that cyclical nature, that I think the audiences will really enjoy it.
1: I have to say that I sort of had the same feeling. I actually first saw Carmen at the City Center Opera in New York, played by Risa Stevens. And I was very upset because she was rotund and blonde, not slender and brunette, the way I had imagined. And this was the 50s. Those were the days when opera singers were, plump, shall we say, to say the least. And now it's no longer believed you need that size body to support the voice. So it's evolved a lot. But I also saw her as this tremendously sympathetic character, which is the same way I felt the first time I read Anna Karenina, The second time I read Anna Karenina, I just thought she was a nutcase. My sympathy flew out the window. And I have to say that with Carmen, when I suddenly thought, frappe-moi donc, ou laissez-moi passer, kill me then, or let me pass. It's like this almost this invitation to death, which seems foreshadowed from the very moment the opera opens. So I've had a completely different evolution of my attitude towards her. What about your attitude towards Carmen, towards the character? How has that changed or evolved in terms of as you've been working on this piece?
0: I think she is actually so strong, and one thing that I kind of draw likeness to it in our society, and this is, I'm always looking for kind of connections that I can connect with that other people can. I have not had a stalker, and hope never to, but I, in some senses, Don José becomes so obsessive that there's kind of that element. Like if you have this man constantly appearing in your life and reappearing that you have told no, and you're attempting to move on, of course we experience opera in a shorter time.

0: frame, but let's say that this has been over an extended time, and no for that person is not an answer. It does hit a point of danger often, and I think Carmen is put in has is very smart and has learned how to navigate the cards she has been dealt in her life. And I think in the end, she makes the strongest choice that she can for herself, and that is to tell a man no and be done with the system, to hold her ground, stand up for herself, and accept fate, as it were, that we've had alluded to from the beginning. But I think that is her retaining her power. And I really think there's so much strength in it.
1: I really like that take on it. I just want to say a quick hello to Mojo, who's just joined us, and I'm sorry it's at the very end of the interview. She's the stage director, the dramatic force behind this production. So I'm sorry that we didn't have time to talk with you earlier. But I want to thank you both for bringing this production of The Tragedy of Carmen, the Peter Brooks Carmen, to San Francisco. Thursday night, Saturday afternoon, part of the Marola program. Google Marola, you'll find it. And thank you so much for coming on Arts Desire to talk to us about it. I was eager before the interview. I'm even more eager now to see Carmen.
0: Well, we'll look forward to presenting it shortly.
1: Okay. And for exit music, I just did manage to find online a little of the Peter Brook version. So I don't know if you're going to be able to hear it, but the audience will be able to hear it. So I'm just going to play that.
0: Great.
1: Okay.

And I'm afraid with that, I must leave you. Thank you again, Stephanie Rhodes Russell, for this wonderful interview about the tragedy of Carmen. Thank you all for listening. I'll be back next week. We're going to hopefully be interviewing the director of Act One from the Jewish Film Festival and possibly someone from the American Box Summer Festival. So thanks again for listening, and I look forward to reconnecting with you all in a couple of weeks.

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0: I think I'll call him Charlie.
1: Then down the street he ran.

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1: Well, very good afternoon to you, dear listener. Hope you're having a good afternoon so far. It's quickly approaching 4 o'clock, and you are tuned in to your community radio station, KWMR. Coming up next, we've got the Marshall Radio Hour, and we will be pulling out an oldie but a goodie from this time of year, last year, as Marshall Radio host James Zimmerman is out and about traveling this wide world of ours, but we've got some good tunes for you nonetheless. Just a couple quick things I wanted to mention before we get there is that if you have a vehicle you no longer need, we will take it. You may have heard this, running or not, from anywhere in the U.S. So I'm thinking cars that haven't passed smog, can't get rid of them, don't know how to do it. It's a familiar situation for a lot of folks. And you can schedule a free tow from anywhere in the U.S. again by calling 866-KWMR-CAR or going to kwmr.org, and that's the spot where you can check that out and make a nice donation to KWMR, support your community radio station, and get rid of a problem vehicle if you've got one. It's a win-win, I would say. Currently 60 degrees here on the front porch and a bit gray out there, I'll admit, on this quite gloomy June day. According to the National Weather Service, tonight we're looking at mostly cloudy skies with a low around 50. Tomorrow, Wednesday, we're mostly cloudy through mid-morning, then gradual clearing with a high near 68. West-northwest winds 5 to 13 miles per hour. And much the same throughout the rest of the week. Partly cloudy skies, patchy fog, and not terribly warm weather. Although we can be appreciative of that because it's quite hot elsewhere in the world. There is a beach hazard statement that remains in effect through Friday afternoon. There's an increased risk of sneaker waves and strong rip currents due to long period southwest swell, long Pacific coast beaches, and dangerous conditions are forecast along our shorelines in the coastal North Bay, including Point Reyes National Seashore. So as they say, stay off of jetties, piers, rocks, and other waterside infrastructure, and never turn your back on the ocean. And you can get more information monitoring local weather, tide, and surf forecasts at weather.gov/MTR. If you want to check out that information there as well. And I hope you stay tuned again. We're going to be playing an archival episode of the Marshall Radio Hour coming up in just about a minute and a half here on your community radio station, KWMR, followed by Epicenter. And I'll be in conversation with Roy Pitts from the Point Reyes Disaster Council, talking about a variety of things, staying prepared for disasters as they inevitably come up. And there's going to be a disaster preparedness workshop coming up on the 14th of this month as well, so we'll be talking about that. So hope you stay tuned. Lots of good stuff for you here on KWMR today. Let's see, tonight, what do we have coming up tonight? Let's look it up. Let's let you know it's Tuesday. Well, it's it's Tuesday evening, and yeah, it's a Suffering Jukebox night with Charlie V. He'll be on from 6:30 to 8:30 p.m., followed by Megalomedia Melange with DJ Gabonzo Fish. And late night, we've got Redwood Sideband, 10 p.m. to 12 a.m. And I got word that the host of Redwood Sideband is going to be live streaming his set on Twitch. And so you can check that out by searching for KWMR Radio. That's our handle if you're a person that does Twitch stuff. All right, well, stay tuned for more good music coming your way here on KWMR.

0: 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I am Alexander McQuilkin.
1: And my name is Michael McQuilkin. 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

fame, killing the legend of my name. 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I don't know, where am I supposed to be today? I don't know, all I can do is take it slow.

But does a bird know he's lucky that he flies? 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If he knew, would it be part of his demise? It's funny how a few words ruin a surprise. Then we arrive like bluebells when the time's right. Was nothing better than some hindsight. Trust was 2020 from a blind side. I lost friends that was jealous of the limelight.

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Know that I'm wide awake. There's nothing I can say to keep the sun from bathing up in 100 rays. Making your own mistakes is really the only way to know.

Boy Life collaborating with Porches. New track, Nada. Boy Life, really interesting artist. Just a couple releases, few EPs, based out of LA. Loved everything I've heard from them. This is no exception. Not quite sure how to categorize it, but feels fresh, feels new. Hope you enjoyed it as well. Started off the set with new music from Hayutemi and local homie. Hayutemi, LA artist by way of Maryland. Shout out to my Maryland peeps. Brian Everett, you know who you are. Song titled Happy Place. That's off his album New Nostalgia. In the back, you're hearing new music from Cartoons, phenomenal bassist and producer based out of Brooklyn, I believe. With vocals by Haley Supreme. I just found out that local legend Dewey Livingston finally released his latest book, 10 Years in the Making, all about life around Tamales Bay. Super excited to pick that up. I'm going to maybe have him on the show, too. It's called Point Reyes in Tamales Bay, A History of the Land and Its People. I particularly like what Maroon Magazine had to say, a little excerpt here about how Dewey describes much of the area and how much they liked their alcohol. Quote, Point Reyes residents liked their drink. Alcohol was all over the town saloons and homes, on the ranches, the lighthouse, with the summer people. In the early 1900s, there was a bar in the Salina Brothers Marshall store and one down the road at Shields Hotel. There, of course, was the Western as well. But it seems like, seems like bootlegging and drinking are a thing of the past around here, but maybe also part of the present. Hope y'all had a good 4th.

You're listening to the Marshall Radio Hour. In the background, you're hearing new music from a group called the Velvet Sundown. Well, the Velvet Sundown is, quote, a synthetic music project guided by human creative direction and composed, voiced, and visualized with the support of artificial intelligence. This is AI, y'all. There are no instruments. There are no voices. It's all created with an algorithm. And I wanted to play this because I do enjoy it. It's nice. It's evocative of other artists that we know. And yet, feels new. And if someone hadn't told me that it was AI, I probably never would have known. Thought I'd share that with you. And before that, I shared with you new music from Billie Martin. New track titled Leap Year off of her album Clover. Beautiful stuff. Before that, we heard new music from Andy Jenkins featuring Flock of Dimes. Flock of Dimes, one of my favorite female vocalists, collaborates with Bon Iver quite a bit. That track is titled Lovesick. Before that, we heard a new song from Orion Sun titled These Days. And to start us off, we heard Broken Wing Bird featuring Sierra Farrell. And this is by Cassius Culpepper.

0: Well, folks, it is that time again. It goes by quick, but always enjoyable. There's a few shout-outs that I want to make before the end of the show. Got to give some Marshall love. If you were around this weekend in Marshall, you might have passed by the Lonely Abalone. It's an artist collective that takes place at a little shed just on the other side of Highway 1 from Hog Island Oysters. They have a new show going on called Vessels. That premiered last weekend, but it's also taking place this weekend. They'll be open from 11 to 5.
1: Go by. And again, a reminder that we are listening to an encore broadcast of this Marshall Radio Hour, and that event happened last year, isn't happening currently now. But big thanks to James Zimmerman for bringing us great tunes, and he'll be back in another 2 weeks with more good music for you here on your community radio station, KWMR. Hope you stay tuned for Epicenter coming up next at 5 o'clock.
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0: Hey, this is Jeff Warren from Bolinas. You're tuned in to KWMR, 90.5 Point Reyes Station, 89.9 in Bolinas, and 92.3 in San Geronimo Valley.
1: KWMR is underwritten by the Tomales Town Hall, an historic event space in Tomales and one of the oldest continually operating buildings in California. Information on how to book the town hall, plus a calendar of events, can be found at tomalestownhall.org.

0: This is Epicenter on KWMR, West Marin Community Radio. 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I'm your host, Jeff Manson. The recent back-to-back magnitude 7.2 and 7.5 earthquakes in Venezuela serve as a reminder that disasters can happen with little warning. And here in West Marin, emergency preparedness is something that every household can work on and should be working on before an emergency occurs. And to that end, we're talking today with Roy Pitts from the Point Reyes Disaster Council about why preparedness matters and how we here in West Marin can get ready. Roy, thanks for being here on KWMR.
1: Thanks for inviting me, Jeffrey. It's a pleasure to be here.
0: So first, let's look to Venezuela, a terrible tragedy with news outlets reporting today that the death toll is over 1,700, likely much higher, with many folks still missing. What lessons can our community take from events like this that we see out in the world?
1: Well, first of all, my heart is just breaking. I mean, what a horrific event. The souls that have been buried in an instant that we're not able to bring back to celebrate. So I just want to remember all those people that are digging through the rubble now with their hands to find their loved ones.
0: Yeah. Amen.
1: So what can we learn from that? Let's start out by thinking about three principles for our community and for ourselves. The first principle is for resilience and how to get out of these kinds of predicaments. The first is everyone should be prepared to the best of their ability, every household. The second is we should support each other at a neighborhood level, neighbor to neighbor. And finally, at the community level, the entire community should be at the center of our efforts. One of the things is we don't leave anybody behind. You know, our number one job is to account for everybody.
0: Speaking of everybody, by some estimates, it's hard to say exactly, but we've got about 3,000 people living in the Point Reyes Disaster Council planning area. And of those, just broad strokes, how prepared do you think folks are in this moment for a disaster like what we saw in Venezuela this week?
1: Well, good question. I appreciate that. The plan, first of all, just to define the planning area,